And that was Dolly Parton. Really good way to end the set here. Before that was Famous, their song called Demons in London, and Tia Blake with their song called Plastic Jeans. And we opened up that set with Paul Robeson with their song called Were You There? If Redbirds are ready to take it away, they can play. They played a really sick set for us, and here to stay tuned. Up next, we got an interview with Redbird, and that's the end of the show. But stay tuned for their set. Thanks so much. KCSB Redbird out of Ventura. They just released their album, The Follies. Thanks.

0: What's that?
1: It was a spider, like a fat black spider.
2: Huge.
0: I saw you dancing over there.
1: I was scared. I got so scared. I was like, I'm gonna have to step one. And then I went to step one in and it started calling for a professor. So I was so scared.
0: Did you kill it?
3: Part of me was like, I'm gonna aim at whatever.
4: Should have done it.
0: Did you guys like those red needles last night?
4: So good.
0: Yeah, you didn't drink any?
1: I drank too much.
0: Yeah, you were pounding.

0: messed up on the bridge a little bit.
1: Yeah,
0: oh, you started the way you started. Huh?
1: Yeah,
0: I messed up in the middle somewhere.
1: That sounded cool.
0: It sounded cool. Same with me. Like it was in the middle, but it was fine.
1: You're a City fan, huh?
2: Listen, I think it was really just Pep that I loved watching like crash up years ago. Why?
1: Yeah, I couldn't shield though.
2: Dude,

0: one more song. Are we good on time, Thomas?
1: Yeah.
0: Almost, yeah.

0: Thank you. Thanks for listening. I think this is live, right?
1: You're still tuned into TVD here on KCSV FM 91.9, Santa Barbara, KCSV.org. To the rest of the world, we got Redbird here on air. How you guys doing?
2: Good.
3: What up?
4: Good.
3: Hey. Hey, you look dead.
4: It's just my natural lighting in my room.
2: Oh, your eyebrows look great.
5: they look the same. They just look
4: a bit. It's just like a little bit.
5: You look like your dad.
0: Oh, hell no.
1: You guys want to introduce yourselves real quick and like what you play in the band and stuff?
0: Yeah. I'm Manny. I play guitar. I sing.
2: I'm Sky. I play violin and do backup vocals occasionally.
1: Anyone else want to go next?
3: I just assumed Manny was going to go.
0: I just went.
3: Oh, I'm sorry. My name's David. I play drums.
1: Nice.
6: I'm Julian and I play bass.
4: My name is Cameron. I play guitar.
1: Nice. David, we had you sitting on a trash can to play drums. How was that?
3: It was painful. I was like balancing like half the time.
1: Was it like working out like your core? Was it like working out your core, like trying to stay like, I don't know, balanced enough on that thing to play?
3: Yeah, definitely working out my core. Sucked. It was fun.
0: I thought you sounded good.
1: Yeah, it sounded great, dude. I honestly couldn't tell.
3: You were yeah, my butt was pretty sore.
1: I'll get a throne. I need to get a throne. I'm sorry about that.
3: I got you on a throne.
1: Dude, thanks, man. I appreciate that.
3: I got you on a throne. Don't worry about
0: it. For next time that we play.
1: Hell yeah. You guys just released a record, right?
0: Yes.
1: What was it called?
0: We released the EP called The Follies.
1: And when did you release that? It's been out for a little while now.
0: It's probably been like a month now. Like exactly probably.
1: That's sick.
0: Yeah.
1: How long have you been working on that? I know you guys have been like playing for a while and stuff. And I feel like you guys have been playing under Redbird for a couple years now, maybe?
0: Right? It's been like one year.
1: Okay.
0: Maybe a little over. It's definitely over a year now.
1: Mm-hmm.
0: I guess it's towards the end of this year, but working on the EP was probably a year or less, maybe.
1: Yeah, that's sick.
0: The beginning of January, mm-hmm. the song started coming up, and then we started jamming probably halfway through last year. And then, I had some of the songs before.
1: Yeah.
0: And then we started all getting together and fleshing them out more and stuff. Then we started recording just throughout the year. And I can't remember how long that took, but that was, it wasn't like a strict schedule thing we were doing. It was just like at home recording and kind of like very lackadaisical, timing, you know, like we didn't really rush it at all.
1: Yeah, yeah.
0: Which was different than what we did with the Eye Candy stuff.
1: Yeah, I was gonna say you guys were all kind of playing in Eye Candy, except for David mostly, right? But
0: for David, yeah, we all did. And we all, well, I guess Julian didn't record with Eye Candy, but he played a lot of live shows with us.
1: Uh-huh.
0: But the studio, the way we recorded with Eye Candy was. Both the albums we did were in the studio, like in a kind of proper recording studio.
1: Yeah.
0: So the idea with this one, I wanted it to be like more DIY and just like have like a bit of a rough sound to it, but
1: Guided by Voices style.
0: Yeah, but not to its like detriment or whatever, because I can't really get into some of good example Guided by Voices stuff because of the recording style.
1: Yeah, because it's like so balanced. Bad. Yeah.
0: Yeah, just I don't know. There's like it's just all like. There's no dynamics really. It's just like straight, like sounds like super flat, you know?
1: You can hear his like mouth sounds and stuff. Like,
0: yeah, which is cool, you know, but I don't know. That definitely wasn't the style I was going for. It was just more like, just like the little that I know about recording and just putting mics to everything, you know, using the few mics that I have. And then Isaac, my brother, helped me record the drums and piano for it. And the drums, I think, were the hardest part because I recorded everything else. The drums were, he was more knowledgeable in that. So he did a really good job, I think, with doing the drum stuff.
1: Yeah, sounds great. I was going to ask too, I guess, like, back to the iCandy stuff. When did you guys like sort of stop playing with iCandy? I mean, you guys didn't like break up or anything. You kind of just like slowed down with that band. But like, when did you start focusing more on just like Redbird? Or like, why did you start focusing more on Redbird over the iCandy stuff? I know there was like also, at least with Redbird, there was some, it almost sounds like some of the songs that you were putting out with iCandy on like the last like record and stuff too. So it almost just seems like a natural progression in a way too.
4: I think we stopped because we dropped that last album in May. Mm-hmm. And then we were so burnt. Like we were like just practicing like some like 2 or 3 times a week, playing shows like almost every weekend, like doing little tours. Yeah. And we were just doing stuff, like the promotion, the album, doing it all, that we got so burnt that like we were so excited to drop the album. We recorded it for like a year, honestly. I think it's so long.
1: Yeah.
4: We put it out and then like within a couple of months we were like, dude, we need a break.
1: Yeah, for
4: like,
1: sure.
4: We've been doing this for, it was like, I think 5 years. We're like, yeah, let's just chill and not do anything for a couple months. And then I think within less than a year, I mean, me and Robbie weren't doing anything.
1: Yeah.
4: Or I don't know, maybe Jillian was doing something. We're just kind of working on our own stuff, no like official thing. And then Manny, I know, was always writing and stuff. And then he played the first ever like Redbird show, which is just him by himself basically. And like Sky, I think 1 or 2 songs, and David like on one song. Mm-hmm. And then from there, I think and then Manny just kind of built it, and then asked Julian, and then asked me, and then it became like a more of a thing. I think Manny can speak more on that probably.
1: Yeah, Manny, is that kind of like how it went down or whatever?
0: Yeah, it just started like it was a solo project just by like means to an end. Like that's all that I just wanted to perform the songs. That's why I did that show. But
1: yeah,
0: it was always meant to be with the band because I don't know. It's not much to do like solo stuff. Like I love, my favorite thing about creating is just collaborating with people. That's why I had so many different collaborators on this. Cause even with us, with just us here, like there was, we had like trumpet player and stuff, sax. And then I had
4: Ray on guitar.
0: Yeah, exactly. Mm. And we had different people kind of like guests, like just play on it, just randomly, just because I just wanted it to be like that type of feeling of, I guess, kind of community, but just like, you know, it's all my friends in this. And
1: that's kind of sick. Yeah, that's cool.
0: Yeah. And then same thing with the recording and mixing, blah, blah, blah. I'm just like, I wasn't too like stuck on, oh, it has to be just all done by us. You know, it was like, we got Logan from Chatterton to like mix it. And then
1: that's
0: I found online Cleo through the Shearling, like Sprain stuff.
1: Oh yeah. Yeah.
0: To master it. Mm-hmm. I thought what she does is really cool. And like all the stuff that all the artists she works with is really cool. I just wanted to get like different kinds of people from, I guess, but by reach, you know, whatever we had, because that's kind of what the best part, another great part of creating is like you create by what you have, you know, like we're not like everything we made was like, you know, Sky plays violin, you know, so it's like we incorporated the violin so like throughout it, you know, just because, and just like so many reasons like that were it's because like, you know, we have it's just our friends, you know, yeah. Can play, like Avi can play trumpet. So we have trumpet, community. You know what I mean? Yeah. It's just like, that was the main, focus, I guess. But, yeah.
1: Yeah. That's sick.
4: I don't want to speak for Manny or Julian, but I think on my own thing, like going from iCandy to being in a new band, I try to do almost everything different, where it's like, I had my way of doing it back then. Now I want to do it a new way. So like in terms of like playing shows live, like sometimes the songs will sound a little different. Like I'll play parts a little different each time, and the song will sound a little different each time.
1: That's kind of sick.
4: With iCandy though, it was just almost like we had that down to like a T. Like not that we were like a polished group by any means, but like
1: everything was super structured.
4: The way we practiced, we played for so long, and like we did have everything kind of perfect going, and this feels a little more comfortable and free flowing.
1: Yeah, just a little looser. You can like improv and stuff. Like
4: it feels noodle around. Feels different. It feels good.
1: That's pretty cool.
0: Yeah, because Julian was playing guitar and iCandy. Cameron was playing bass, and they switched with Redbird.
1: I know. Yeah, I think it's interesting seeing Cameron play the guitar, because I feel like I've never seen you play guitar. It's always just been playing your bass.
4: Yeah.
1: What were you saying, Manny?
0: I was just gonna, I think, reiterate what Cameron said, mainly because I wanted it to feel different, you know, because it's like, you know, we had that sound in iCandy, but if somehow they switch instruments, it wasn't necessarily like that either, because I think we needed a bassist, because Julian was playing guitar at first, and then we needed and then Julian just hopped on bass. He knew how to play bass, you know. He can talk about how his experience is with that, because I don't know how experienced he was on bass, but he was good. He was good enough. I mean, so we need a bass, he went on bass, and then we need a guitar. Cameron came, and then they just didn't end up switching back, because they just stuck to that way, because they thought it was kind of cool. And it was kind of funny, but it was also just kind of, it was a different way of writing too, that I thought would be cool. And I think it turns out a little different as well.
1: Yeah, that's really sick. That's like a cool idea to like kind of like switch it up, get some different ideas. Not that it would sound the same as iCandy, but I guess your playing style might be similar. You know what I mean?
4: Yeah, and like you grow like as like kind of a musician too. Like even though like most, I would say like almost everyone who can play guitar can play bass and vice versa.
1: Yeah.
4: And you kind of play a certain way, but then when you're actually playing with a band and like writing with a new instrument, like you learn more about your instrument. And like if we have a song, and we're looking for a guitar line, and like Julian writes one and I write one, we'd write completely different things.
1: Oh yeah, for sure.
4: So it's just, it'll like affect it. Yeah. That's cool to switch it up.
1: Yeah, that's sick. Julian, how is it playing bass? I feel like you don't usually play bass in all the projects I've seen you play in.
6: Yeah, it's been fun. It's just like how they're saying, you just come at it from a different angle. Can you hear me?
1: Yeah.
6: It got so quiet.
4: We're listening.
6: You come at it from a different angle. Like, I didn't learn bass like classically or anything. So I feel like, and Cameron's been playing bass for so long that like my approach to a song is going to be completely different probably from Cameron's, and even from like a traditional bass player.
1: Oh yeah. Yeah.
6: You know what I mean? We're not like stuck in that box. And same with Cameron, like he's played guitar for a while, but he's never like really played for a band like that. So I'm sure it's super fun for him to be like writing cool stuff.
1: Yeah.
6: Different instrument.
1: Yeah. I was going to ask Manny as well. I know this started more as like a solo project. Are you still like writing like the core of the songs and then everybody kind of adds to it? Or are you at this point like all like writing everything together?
0: With the EP, I think I wrote all the songs. We fleshed them out, you know, type of deal. But with the new songs that we have coming, which we have like, you know, been working on a few, it's already a little different. It's kind of the style that I want to go for. Cause I basically just wrote the songs. It's just like, so the ideas have to be there for people to be interested in playing in them. Right. It's just like, you know, you gotta be like, oh, this is the feel of it. Cool. You know, and then we can go from there. So that was kind of the idea. And that's why it's an EP, you know, cause it's just the first thing.
1: Yeah, for sure.
0: And for the next project we do, we're already starting to write in a different way, which is like, we're all just kind of coming in with like an idea, you know. It's like, I think all the new songs that we have are written that way. It's like someone, I don't know, maybe one of us will come in with an idea. Julian, Cameron, you know, we'll just collaborate on it more, like, you know, all of it, like the drum parts, the violin parts, like it's all just like, it's more collaborative, which is what I want to aim for too.
2: I feel like the newer stuff is less folk like, and our stuff, you're really into like, I don't know, what movie did you watch?
0: For what?
2: with the harmonica. You watched
0: Bob Dylan?
2: You're obsessed with Bob Dylan. He was obsessed with like his hyper fixation on Bob Dylan for like a few months. And then I was like, oh, you wrote like 5 songs.
1: You watched like the biopic or whatever?
0: I did watch that.
2: I feel like honestly, that influenced his or EP.
0: I did have, yeah, I mean, I feel like you could hear some Bob Dylan in the stuff.
2: The first few songs.
1: It's cool you got the what's it called, like the brace thing or something?
0: Yeah, just, I don't even know, it's just a holder, you know?
1: Yeah, that thing's sick.
2: He's a one-man band.
0: Yeah, I just copied him.
2: No, you didn't copy Bob. I'm just saying, like, the newer stuff sounds, you can already hear the difference. It's not as folky influence.
0: Yeah, which is, I'm already over it. It's like, that's not a bad thing. I just like, mm-hmm. I wanted, I think, always shooting for a different sound is good. You know, that's why it's like, it's alternative rock, it's indie rock, blah, blah, blah. The, you know, maybe one stuff is a little bit folkier sounding, maybe the next stuff is a bit more, I don't know, alternative or more rocking or whatever. But like, I think always like going for something that you, I mean, it's going to sound like us either way. So if you're making something that's, you know, a little bit different, you know, it's just good. Cause it's just like, it's just kind of experimenting. Yeah. You know? You're just going to see what else we can write, what sounds.
1: What song in your set are you like going more towards in that direction, I guess?
0: The last song is the new song.
1: Oh, it's sick.
0: EP. Yeah.
2: Yeah. It's not
0: kind of like that, I guess, you know, that was the first song, newer song we wrote together like that.
1: That's cool. That's the one with like the huge like build up at the end or whatever.
0: Yeah.
4: Yeah.
1: So good. I love that song.
0: Thanks.
4: That was the first one we wrote probably after the
2: It EP. Was.
0: Yeah.
4: Cause honestly the EP was like, I mean, when I came in, it was done basically. Like I was just adding my parts or playing a part that like Ray had wrote the part on Domino. Well, like I just learned that the other day, actually.
1: Yeah.
4: Mm-hmm. But just like kind of adding parts to an already finished song, which also feels really like not weird, just like it's just different. Like going, like playing a part from to a song that's already done is way different than playing a part to a song that you like write. Not in a better or worse way, just feel, I don't know, I just feel awkward. I don't know how to explain.
1: Yeah, it. I could see that.
0: I feel like you wrote most of your parts though.
4: Yeah, but still the idea of writing my own part and playing it to a song that's already fully complete is different than writing my part to an unfinished song that I eventually finish, if that makes sense.
0: Yeah.
4: Like being there from start to finish.
0: It's not structured. Not the structure that you were part of,
4: Yeah, like almost like when before, like if I'm writing to an already finished song, I have to make sure like I'm not like doing too much maybe, or like I have to know when to play and when not to play. But when I'm writing, it's like, I know what, okay, here, we're going to do this, here, we're going to do that. Feels a little more comfortable.
1: Yeah.
4: But yeah, that was the first song we wrote after the EP, and that was pretty band dynamic. That was just kind of like, we wrote it like in a day. Like we were just practicing.
0: We wrote in like 30 minutes.
1: That's crazy.
4: We were just in the room and we just played it for like an hour and just be like, all right, we got it.
1: That's so sick.
4: Yeah.
1: Your record release show is, or it just happened when this is airing. It just happened yesterday, right?
0: Oh, I hope it goes well.
4: Oh, when is it airing?
1: This is airing on Sunday.
4: Last night was crazy.
0: I think the show went well, right, guys?
4: Yeah, that was awesome.
0: That was one of the best shows we've ever played.
2: Nothing went wrong.
1: Hell yeah. What's it called? Caesar made like a really cool title for it.
4: Oh, did he?
1: I forget what it was.
2: I love the flyer he made.
1: Yeah,
4: flyer changes are awesome.
2: It's called Lazy. Well, it's Lazy Bone, but
1: Harmony of the Underworld.
0: Nice. There you go.
4: That's sick.
1: With Pozolero and Sea Lions.
2: Yep. Sea Lions. I remember seeing the Sea Lions like when I was a teenager.
0: Legendary group.
1: That's sick. You guys are playing with them.
0: Yeah.
2: Has iCandy played with them?
4: No.
2: No.
1: Yeah, but I feel like they don't play too much, so it's kind of cool, you know.
0: Caesar, they play for Caesar.
2: Apparently. They only play for Caesar.
0: I'm excited.
1: Yeah, it's also cool that Caesar is having the shows in these shows in like his backyard. It's just like a sick vibe, you know.
2: I love backyard shows.
1: Yeah, I feel like there isn't too many like backyard shows happening, I guess, at least in our
4: city. They'll get shut down too fast.
1: Yeah.
4: The amount of shows we play, like when I can be playing a show and we get shut down like 45 seconds.
1: Yeah, that's such a bummer.
2: So we're playing first. Let's not get shut down.
4: Yeah,
1: right.
0: We're playing second.
2: Well, let's move it to first.
4: Backyard shows are cool, but when it gets too dark, I get started getting scared. That's going home early.
1: Do you?
4: Yeah.
2: What are we gonna do if it gets shut down before we play?
1: Move it to the park or something. I don't know.
3: Yeah. I don't think it'll get shut down.
0: No, they just had a show there and it went
4: good. Yeah,
0: I know. David just played.
1: Oh, it was loud. You could hear that like down the street. It was crazy. Yeah,
4: like perfectly too.
1: Yeah. I think it'll be fine. I feel like the neighbors don't care. We didn't get shut down that time.
4: Yeah. Like a mutual thing. Cause then like everyone has their birthday parties and stuff and no one tells on each other because they'll have one eventually.
1: Exactly. You know, that's sick. So, are you going to have like physicals of the Follies as well?
0: Yeah. CDs, cassette tapes, and shirts. Some shirts.
1: Cool. And, who are you working with to get those out? Are you doing them yourself or?
0: The tapes, we're working with Pleasant Valley, Alex from Pleasant Valley Records.
1: Oh, sick.
0: And then the rest I just ordered online. Like they're just shipping. I haven't even seen them yet.
2: We have an online store with mugs.
1: Oh, I did see the mugs. That's sick.
0: The mugs won't be there in person, but they're online.
2: Only true fans.
1: Yeah, for real. I need to order one. What inspired you to do the mugs, dude?
0: God, just a,
2: I was like, that's cool, make a mug.
0: Just a random like merch idea.
1: So it, sick.
0: It's not doing as well as I wanted it to.
1: I'll buy one right now, don't worry.
4: We're trying to incorporate more AI art in the future.
1: Yeah, right.
0: Yeah, all that
4: AI mugs, AI wallpapers and stuff.
0: The EP is AI, if you can tell. The EP cover, I mean.
1: That's why it sounds so perfect. Oh, you're saying the cover or the EP? It's a
0: both. A little both in there.
1: Hell yeah.
2: David's falling asleep.
1: David, how you doing, dude?
3: I'm here.
1: Heck yeah.
3: I'm here. You guys are cutting out on my end.
0: Oh really?
1: Oh, my bad.
3: Yeah, you guys keep freezing.
1: Well, I guess we're coming towards the end here. I guess where can everybody kind of keep up with all things like Redbird shows, merch, the record, future records?
0: What do you say? Where people can find us?
1: Yeah, where can people find you?
4: Instagram handle.
0: Instagram. Redbird. It's a little weird. It's like three R's and it's RRRED. IRDD.
1: Nice. I think.
0: that's our main like social media. We don't really have much else. But you can listen to us anywhere.
1: Cool. Real quick, I wanted to ask as well, we can rapid fire this one, but where did the name Redbird come from? How'd you choose that?
0: Honestly, I don't remember. I think it was in a list of names that I had potentially wanted. And the idea was kind of wanted it to be like, I wanted it to sound like it was one entity.
1: Mm-hmm.
0: So you know what I mean? I didn't want it to sound like this Redbird could be one person or it could be multiple people. That was kind of the vibe of the name. That's it though. It was not really, I guess aesthetically, you know, or like how it looks, I guess, but yeah, there's no meaning behind it.
1: Sick.
2: Well, it was your email address too.
0: No.
2: No? Mm-mm.
1: It's a dope name. It reminds me of that children's book. I think I sent you a photo one time of like the Redbird in it.
0: Yeah.
2: That's the same artist who did Hungry Caterpillar.
1: Oh yeah, dude. Exactly.
2: He's really cool because he creates his art by painting pieces of paper, then ripping them up and then creating a collage.
1: Oh, I did not know that. I mean, it looks super sick. That's crazy. All right, guys. Well, I have one more question here. I feel like everybody has probably answered it. At least once. Maybe Sky hasn't, but
4: yeah, run that Sky.
2: No,
1: a rat is going to jump into your mouth. Do you want this rat to jump into your mouth head first or butt first, and why? And everybody's going to answer it.
2: Oh, okay, head first, so I can give him a little smooch.
1: That's nice.
0: That's cute.
2: Why do you ask everyone that?
1: Great question.
2: Like a psychology question.
1: You really get to know who, like, what type of person they are, you know? Some people are like, I'll kill it. You know what I mean? I'm just like, all right, that's crazy.
2: I bet half, what did you say? What was your answer?
0: I'm definitely somehow.
2: Butt first?
0: Grabbing and killing it.
1: Julian?
6: Whatever side's easier to chew.
0: Bro,
1: such a good answer.
6: Next,
1: Cameron.
4: I say head first. I don't think I can do a tail in my mouth, like a bike slipping around like that.
1: Oh, crazy visual. David?
3: At first, man. Just bite it right off.
1: I respect like Aussie. That. Yeah, Aussie, that thing, dude. Well, all right, guys. I think that just about does it. Thanks again for tuning into TBD here on KCSB FM 91.9 Santa Barbara. 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
7: 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Our studios and offices are located in the Stork Communications Building on the UCSB campus. Our transmitter is located on the mountain named Sinek by the Chumash in the Santa Ynez Mountains. The transmitter site, also known as Broadcast Peak, is at an elevation of 1,228 meters above sea level, or 4,028 feet. 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
8: 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We've got tweaks of back catalog and archived programs for your enjoyment. This edition of Lie Talk's demands remain unwritten. Find us in celebratory mode for the 25th anniversary of PPM, the spellbinding, Dean Spunt certified curated label that continues to chase its own many whims and will be celebrating with a 3-day festival over at The Smell in about a week from now. That'll be linked on Thursday through Saturday of next week in August. We're looking at that. We're looking at a couple new long forms, and one long form we are looking at right now is the Spontaneous Music Live by SML. It's the B-side, which is the drums. The cassette has finally sold out. I just picked up one of the last copies, so I'm very curious to get into this in full. Of the A and B side, you got Anna Butters, Jeremiah Hsu, Josh Johnson, Booker Stardom, and Gregory Bowman. The drums is the clear favorite. It's better than their studio material, maybe still a little too righty for me, but I can see why people are going bananas for this. So, with that, please enjoy the drums. 805-893-2424 is that request line. Please, call in, give me a voicemail, tell me what you think about improvised electronic music, jazz, jam bands, SML, whatever's going on. It's always good to hear from the locals here on KCSB FM 91.9.

coming out of that snapshot of the SML Quintet's Zebulon set from last year, December, I believe, in 2025. They had a 3-night residency right after the release of How You've Been. And this is The Drums, which comes off of Spontaneous Music Live. I got to see one of SML's shows during a 3-night residency at Big Ears, and it's very, very whelmed, if I'm being honest. This release is a little bit better. I still think there's something notable here that is really worth playing, but I also cannot help but hear in this band so many great ideas executed poorly or taking deviations into zones that I think are really tired out. I do not like the Reich portion of this, and would beg of these guys to please find a new downtown composer that's not Julius Eastman to vamp from or do anything off of. Please, begging y'all. Anyways, though, we're going to be continuing on. Psycho Friend up now with Cloudy Yellow Star Pollen, new little single from The Greats at PPM, the post-present medium.

Berlin German bass producer Fadi Mohim is back with Mohim number 5. Hard Wax has the vinyl of those two 10 plus minute long forms. We're here in the B side this hour. That's Kalk. Mohim 5 is the name of that release. You can find it on the Fadi Mohim.bandcamp.com. Before that, we also heard from Post Present Medium Psycho Friend with Cloudy Yellow Star Pollen. Right now, it's Neurostasio with Go for the Night off of My Skyscraper and the Song of the Year.

big moment for Lytok's demands remain unwritten when we can bring Pink Panthers onto the list of artists that have been played on the show, thanks to a brilliant feature on Kalela's The Bridge off of New Avatar, one of many stunning little nuggets that I think ultimately weave an incredible tapestry into album form there. We heard before that Flaccid Mojo with Cold Roller from Loose Jacks, and Neurostar Steel with Go for the Night off of My Skyscraper. Coming up, we got a lot more post-present medium and maybe some more techno and another long form, but first, some promos, because this is KCSB FM 91.9 in Santa Barbara. 91.9 KCSB FM in Santa Barbara. 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We turn to this edition of Lytok's Demands Remain Unwritten with a new piece here from Charlotte Jacobs, joining the Geographic North label for Word Past the Time. It's a seven-piece kind of symphony of sorts, we'll say. A little bit of a mix of avant pop and spoken word. Charlotte Jacobs, currently based in Brooklyn, finding a sound that is as restless as it is refined, a singular mix of jazz-like avant-pop that feels less like a series of songs and more like a curated sonic architecture. Therefore, we'll play Word Past the Time in full, the 27-minute and 27-second piece here. 805-893-2424 is that request line. I hope you enjoy this.

Stop.

We leave the disc and entrails of Charlotte Jacobs' Word Past the Time, the full piece available on cassette from Geographic North, into the magic of Guiding Light's latest album. It's coming out on Post Present Medium, and they're going to be playing the PPM Fest next week. This is Pothole.

And there is the A-side of Fadi Mohem's Mohem 5. That's PSEQ, P-S-E-Q. You can find that on fadimohem.bandcamp.com. Mohem 5. There is a vinyl available elsewhere, but the download is over there. Now, we turn our attention over to this brilliant field recording. This comes from the album Control, out on Post Present Medium.

0: the battle to make a good film in the United States. A free film. When I say good film, it's a free film. Whether it's good or bad, we don't know. But we'll put a year in for no money, for no anything. Simply because there's an expression that has to be said. Now, we don't have any reverence for this expression. We don't believe it's a church. We have to have a good time, otherwise we die.
1: Another Friday morning. And I'm calling a car.
2: That's the last time I'm taking a red eye.
1: I hardly know where we are.
2: You pull up to the spot.
1: It looks pretty legit.
2: Well, it's definitely better than last time, I gotta admit.
1: But the other people playing were like blah blah blah.
2: I seriously cannot remember half the things we saw.
1: Hey, but at least there's a couple cute girls here.
2: They probably got a man.
1: I don't see him here. Guess we were alright, because they still wanted to hang at the end of the night.
2: Man, I'm not feeling so good, and I think I caught a cold.
1: It sure ain't like it used to be.
2: Nope, we're getting old.
1: They want to go to Bernkind.
2: I am not inclined.
1: They say they got some ease.
2: Okay, I changed my mind.
1: But our train's at 9 a.m., and it's already 1.
2: We probably should get some sleep.
1: Let's have some fun.

0: I can't believe we're doing this.
1: It's gonna be fine.
0: If they even let us in.
1: Look, see, there's no line.
0: Do we even know who's playing?
1: I don't care.
0: I can hardly feel my face. Remind me not to stare.
1: Somehow they let us in.
0: Huh, it's bigger than I thought.
1: If I try to take a photo, do you think I'm gonna get caught?
0: It's pretty loud in here.
1: Something to do.
0: Wading through the crowd till a voice yells.
1: Jeff, is that you?
0: Some guy in a fishnet shirt.
1: It's Bill Coolagus.
0: So funny to run into him.
1: Yeah, it's cool, I guess.
0: So what are you doing here?
1: I asked him outright.
0: He just stared and laughed and said,
2: it's Ben Knight.

0: Hey, time to go.
1: Cutting it kind of close.
0: I knew it was a bad idea to take that second dose.
1: Finally got a cab.
0: Blinded by the lights.
1: Dude, this is the wrong state.
0: I thought I got it right.
1: 10 minutes till the train.
0: Flag down another car.
1: Speeding through Mita.
0: Hopefully it's not too far.
1: 1 minute past 9.
0: Damn it, no train in sight.
1: Wait a sec. It's running late because of the rail strike.

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They really think they're better than everyone. They're fine when they're just one, but things start to get bad when they're two. Or better yet,

0: sun down encroaches here on Lytok's demands remain unwritten, closing with a couple cuts from the latest Callahan and Wisher. We heard Pan Knight and Nothing Lasts Forever, with Dylan Baldy of Cloud Nothings on the drums there, and the proprietor of Unifactor Tapes. Then, After You've Gone, which comes from, once more, that Control album, all on Post Present Medium. You can catch these artists over at the PPM Fest next week. I'm envious. I'd love to hear some of the reverb and shoegaze sort of knockoffs that Callahan and Wisher are up to. That's going to do it for this edition of Lytok's Demands Remain Unwritten here on KCSB-FM in Santa Barbara. Rock It Properly with DJ Dartle B is coming up next. But first, some promos.
1: Hi, I'm Bud. My friend here smokes a pack a day. That equals 7,300 cigarette butts a year. Instead of putting us in an ashtray, he tosses us off the balcony, out of the car window, or onto the lawn. Rain cures us down the storm drain where plastic and toxins in our filters remain in streams and rivers and affect water quality and aquatic life. Don't be a butt. Extinguish and dispose your cigarette butts in a waste receptacle.
2: It's tough finding a moment of calm as a UCSB student. Environmental groups lunging toward you with waivers. 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Ridiculous arbor lines. And various classes not to go to. Your day is chaotic and lacks a moment of silence. But what if I told you that on campus lies a hidden treasure that is key to a blissful break in your day? I'm talking about the USEN's Turtle Pond. The turtles welcome you to join them and bask in the sun. They told me themselves. Take a breath of that fresh pond air. Perhaps wait in the pond for a moment. Have you ever been friends with a turtle? I know I have, and they make great friends. We can all learn a thing or two from our hard-shelled homies, so why not pay them a visit? 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
5: 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Ready for your question? Great. Who is noted as KCSB's founder? A. Bill Watterson. B. Bill Russell. C. Bill Ward. Or D. Bill Harrison? We'll give you a second to think on those bills. If you guessed Bill Harrison, then you are correct. Revel in that success. You earned it. A little bit of background here. 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1961 to 1961 to 1961 to 1961 to 1961 to 1961 to 1961 to 1961 to 1961 to 1961 to 1961 to 1961 to 1961 to 1961 to 1961 to 1961 to 1961 to 1961 to 1961 to 1961 to 1961 to 1961 to 1961 to 1961 to 1961 to 1961 to 1961 to 1961 to 1961 to 1961 to 1961 to 1961 to 1961 to 1961 to 1961 to 1961 to 1961 to 1961 to 1961 to 1961 to 1961 to 1961 to 1961 to 1961 to 1961 to 1961 to 1961 to 1961 to 1961 to 1961 to 1961 to 1961 to 1961 to 1961 to 1961 to 1961 to 1961 to 1961 to 1961 to 1961 to 1961 to 1961 to

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Streaming all the time around the world. The program is Hypnotic State. So glad to be with you this evening, with many great things to share. We've been live in the mix for the past half hour. Let's talk about what you've heard. Type 303, just coming off the deck, right now. That was the CCEP, or Sci-C-E-P, S-Y-S-I, the track called Life in Mono, out recently on Super Rhythm Tracks. Music by Type 303, before that Luke Vibert, Dance Hole, out on We're Going Deep, is by Luke Vibert. Kinete, that's Q-N-E-T-E, that track called Weightless, the remix. Before Kinete, Amderma, from back in 1997, you heard Inside the Line, coming from the Round 1 EP, music by Amderma out of Slovenia. The track called Inside before that, that was by Ali Berger, domestic label Fixed Rhythms. Highly recommend that label and that artist, Ali Berger. A friend from Chicago and the Bay Area, Dream Logic before that. That track was called Equalizer. Out on Kimochi, one of the early releases, Talk Now, named after a legendary basement living space. Music by Dream Logic, spelled with two C's. Starting the set, Vakula Okski, that's O-K-S-K-I-I, Vakula, of course, coming from you. Coming from Ukraine. Direct to your speakers. You also heard music in the early hour by Lost Radio. All right, all that out of the way. Let's talk about this week, a glorious week, a wonderful week. Big shouts to my longtime friends. What a happy reunion at Studio Sound Room just this Friday night. Sans Noel on the turntables. He'll be up at 10 on KCSB. My show neighbor. Shouts to that homie. Shouts to Sean Ray for a fiery set after that. A one-time guest on KCSB's Hypnotic State in the Y2K era. And of course, my dear friend Blue. Oh, love and respect, Blue, always. So glad to see you. Good times. Let's get into some more beats. Stay with me a while. I'm Magic Silver Box.

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Stream us anywhere. We will find you. Live in the mix, I am Magic Silver Box on the KCSB turntables, listening to Anders Engia from Sweden, this track called Cosmo Kronos from the Phantom Ladies EP. Before that, Dis X3, also known as Alexander Kowalski, cut 02 from back in 2019. Some old ones before that, reaching back into my trance DJ roots. Yes, we play trance here. Oliver Lieb as S-O-L, the track called Solaris 2, out on Platypus around the turn of the millennium. And before that, another alias, Fools Inc., the track called Light It Up, also known as Oliver Lieb, track by Fools Inc. Antoine Faulkner out of Detroit before that. Mission Mars, believe that was out on Soiree Recordings more recently. Antoine Faulkner. And starting the set, this one for Blue Nine, the track by Doris Berg and Ephraim Kent, track called Data Smuggler. Oh yeah. Also shouting out to Sans. No, stay tuned in 1 hour for the Black Light special. Always, always hot. Let's keep it going.

8 2 3 9 7 8 9 8 9 8 9 8 9 8 9 8 9 8 9 8 9 8 9 8 9 8 9 8 9 8 9 8 9 8 9 8 9 8 9 8 9 8 9 8 9 8 9 8 9 8 9 8 9 8 9 8 9 8 9 8 9 8 9 8 9 8 9 8 9 8 9 8 9 8 9 8 9 8 9 8 9 8 9 8 9 8 9 8 9 8 9 8 9 8 9 8 9 8 9 8 9 8 9 8 9 8 9 8 9 8 9 8 9 8 9 8 9 8 9 8 9 8 9 8 9 8 9 8 9 8 9 8 9 8 9 8 9 8 9 8 9 8 9 8 9 8 9 8 9 8 9 8 9 8 9 8 9 8 9 8 9 8 9 8 9 8 9 8 9 8 9 8 9 8 9 8 9 8 9 8 9 8 9 8 9 8 9 8 9

once again, live on the KCSB turntables. This is Hypnotic State. With you every Sunday evening, after nightfall. So glad you've joined me.

finishing up this little set transition here. Loving it. Okay. Let's talk about this set. Mixing into this little rarity, this curiosity by Hallucinator. This track called Frontier. Out sometime in the late 1990s on Chain Reaction. Discovered it back in my own little archives. Might be a little harder to find through legitimate channels than digitally, if you know what I'm saying. Music by Hallucinator. Love it. Before that, a new one from Foreign Material. That track was Sphenic Images on Navigare Audio from up north in Sweden. Highly recommend the label, highly recommend the artist. Foreign Material. Phonixoid from down in South America. Formerly a live band playing live instruments, moving farther and farther in our direction. Sequencers, strict rhythm, a major improvement to the group as it's become a solo project. Spelled kind of like Phonixoid, but no, Phonixoid. That's the track simply called Four off their latest album. Something on Digital Structures before that, the year 2000. That's the label run by the guys who would later become Mini Log. That track by P. Woland. The Cold Cherry EP. That was the B-side, Slap My. Music by P. Woland. Anders Enge, Cosmo Kronos. Dis X3, that's Alexander Kowalski, the track called Cut 02. Oliver Lee as SOL Solaris 2, and then Light It Up under the alias Fools Inc. Antoine Faulkner and Doris Berg with Ephraim Kent to start out that set. Any questions? 805-893-2424. Love to talk to you. Back in the mix, here we go. I'm Magic Silver Bucks.

last time speaking with you this evening. Thank you so very much for coming along with me. The program is Hypnotic State, live here in the mix on KCSB 91.9 FM Santa Barbara every Sunday evening. Stay tuned for the Blacklight Special with Songs. No. This beautiful soundscape right here behind me, brought to you by the Finnish duo Morphology, a favorite on this program. The album Horta Proxima from 2020. The track Rust Belt, music by Morphology. Before that, RVDS. That's Richard von der Schulenburg. RVDS Arabian Moon. Adapta, out recently on Frustrated Funk. The track Cousin Bruce, the EP called Cassette King, music by Adapta. Starting this short set, Kagutaba Geru Trail. That's K-A-G-U-T-A-B-A. Most unique track. Last chance to get on the horn and talk to the strange DJ. 805-893-2424. Or you can call our voicemail, 253-3091. Again, that number is 893-2424. Love to say hi. Peace, love, and gratitude to all. So glad you're tuned in. Always keep it locked at 91.9 MHz, KCSB. With all my love, good night.

warmest shout out to Ozark Effect. Thank you so much for calling in. 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

0: The following program contains material that some listeners may find objectionable. 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
1: 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And tonight we have a very special guest making their KCSB-FM debut. We have the DJ known as 1530 coming in straight from the heart of the Central Valley here in California, and he'll be providing a mix for us this evening full of drum and bass with a focus on liquid, atmospheric, jungle, rollers, and of course the deeper sounds that we love here on the Blacklight Special. As always, you can tune in online at kcsb.org. You can also leave a voicemail, 805-253-3091. Once again, 805-253-3091. Gonna be here until midnight, Keith.

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1: All right, big shout out to 1530. Great to have you on the show. Hope to connect in real life sometime soon. Switching gears and, oh, forgot, as a reminder, the following program may contain objectionable material. If you're offended by frank discussion or strong language, tune out now and come back in an hour. This is the Blacklight Special on KCSB FM in Santa Barbara. Like I said, we're switching gears, gonna get into some house and techno or everything in between, I don't know. I don't know how to describe this mix, but it is within the house and techno realm. This was a recording I did for Deafstream. It was a few years ago, but I don't think I ever played it on KCSB, so we're going to go ahead and do that this evening. Some fresh sounds for some fresh listeners. Hope you all are having a great weekend. We are going to be here until midnight. Keep it locked.

0: right, that does it for this week's broadcast of the Blacklight Special. Once again, shout out to 1530. Hope you're well. Hope you're all well. We'll be back same time, same place, right here on KCSB-FM in Santa Barbara. Peace.
1: Welcome back to 91.9 KCSB-FM in Santa Barbara. I regret to inform the listeners that I am once again stuck inside the radio. The radio engineers have casted yet another ancient spell, utilizing their primordial audio energies to place me back inside the radio itself as a punishment for breaking multiple FCC guidelines. If anyone can hear me, I require a nightcap, a nightgown, and a candlestick holder, accompanied by a scented lavender candle. I sense that I'll be in here for a while, so I assume I should get comfy. It's quite dark in here, listeners, and I fear that this time the entrapment is permanent. For any audience tips on how I can reverse an ancient techno curse, please call into the studio at 805-893-2424. I'll be waiting. Can't do much else in the void.
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Hello there, this is KCSB-FM in Santa Barbara, 91.9, or kcsb.org if you're listening on our website. Welcome, this is SoCal Local, a show that's dedicated to giving the spotlight to independent artists all around Southern California. I'm your host, Alex, and today's show will be based on artists from Pomona. And to start us off today, I actually got a song that recently got released. It's called Salt of the Earth by Tablefish. And shout out to my friend Richard, who knows them and put me on to them. That's what inspired me to do today's episode all on Pomona. 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

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This is KCSB-FM in Santa Barbara, 91.9, or kcsb.org. That was I'm Insane by Zentonic. They're an alternative rock band from Pomona that actually started back in 2007, which is actually the year I was born, and that's pretty interesting to think about. So good for them for continuing on for so many years. Before that song, I had Evergreen by Egress, an art and indie artist, and that was off of their 2022 album called Hibiscus. This next song is called Exile by Sanchez by the Sea. 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

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That was Divided Shades by Flower Maze, an artist from Pomona. Before that song, I had Nighttime Run by Rhodes Rant, also from Pomona. Coming up next, I got Sapphire Starbelt and their song, Make You Happy. 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

Hello again. What you just listened to was No Money, No Honey by The Violet Mindfield. They're a four-piece band inspired by all kinds of music from the 60s from Pomona. Before them, I had Jeremy and their song 180. Next up, I have a song called IMYS by Ausencia. And sorry if I didn't pronounce it correctly. 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

together.

0: Good early morning to you. I'm Alex, and this is SoCal Local, a show about discovering and listening to independent artists from Southern California. Today's show was a show on artists from Pomona. Again, shout out to Richard for putting me on today. What you just heard was Best You Can by Norman Ventures. And finally, I had Never by Othia, a hardcore and screamo artist. Unfortunately, that's all I have this week. But please make sure to stick around for Two Old Guys Playing Metal coming up next. Thank you all so much for listening to all these artists and myself here at KCSB FM in Santa Barbara, 91.9. See you all next week.
1: The Santa Barbara Historical Museum invites you to explore two new Project Fiesta exhibits honoring Old Spanish Days history. Finding St. Barbara explores the city's patron saint and marks 100 years of her presence in Fiesta celebrations. 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The second exhibit, Arte de los Mantones, is a showcase of Spanish shawls spanning from the early 1800s to the early 1900s. The shawls were often used in traditional Spanish dance and worn during celebration. There is no cost for either of these exhibits, and more information about both Project Fiesta exhibitions can be found at sbhistorical.org. That's sbhistorical.org. The following program, including call-ins and day-date references, was previously recorded. 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
3: What's up, metalheads? 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Thanks to Ashcon for holding down the hour preceding. Thanks to you for sticking around or for tuning in. And per usual, the following program may be objectionable to some listeners. 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

In This Moment, featuring Kim Dracula, Heretic, the track title from the album Witch. And it appears that this album is taking forever to drop, but they're slowly trickling songs out, and I'm looking forward to its completion so I can listen to it in its entirety. Before that, Killer Be Killed from their self-titled release in 2014 gave us Fire to Your Flag, and started things off with the Almighty Slayer from their 2006 release Christ Illusion Conspiracy, the track title. 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What do you say we slow things down a little? 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

mastodon still at it. That was In the Ruins off of the forthcoming album Marrow Deep. Before that, Hellpie gave us Rise from their 2021 Long Gone Into Oblivion. And Crumbsuckers from the Way, Way, Wayback Machine gave us Faces of Death off of the 1986 album Life of Dreams. And started things off with Sleep, the Morrisist. At least I think that's how you pronounce that. I have stumbled over it every time I've tried to say it out loud. I probably stutter in my head when I'm not... You know, my inside voice. My outside voice is kind of faltering at this point. It's been a long week. Where was I? Oh yeah, Sleep. That was from the Hemispheres release that dropped on August 5th this year. You're caught up. I'm delirious. Let's settle into a nice, very long track and experience the sonic journey that is Earthless. This is Death to the Red Sun on KCSB FM in Santa Barbara.

I know it probably seemed like several songs, but that was one track. 20 minutes, 27 seconds from Earthless, Death to the Red Sun, off of the Night Parade of 100 Demons on KCSB FM in Santa Barbara. I'm going to keep it weird. We're going to listen to some John Carpenter, Cody Carpenter, and Daniel Davies. This is Primeval from the Cathedral release that dropped August 7th, 2026.

0: Primitive Ring, Soul to Lie brings us to a close. Thank you so much for tuning in. Until next time, be kind to one another. Wash your hands, wear your face mask, don't lick any boots. Black lives matter. Trans rights are human rights. No human is illegal. Never give up. Never surrender. Don't let tyranny win. March on until victory is won. I am off, over, up, and out. Goodbye.
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0: Yeah, man, no, Sanitra representing for 91.9 FM KCSP. Oh my gosh, we love the Almighty. Sanitra representing, you know. Scotch, I'm pretending that's evil, you know, Lady J.
1: Yo, at the Mystic Warrior. One step at a time. 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

Yes, blessings and more blessings to all my KCSB reggae lovers. I'm Lady J, and you're tuned into the Lady J Reggae Radio Show right here on 91.9 FM KCSB Radio. And of course, you know we love to bring you nothing but reggae dancehall and dub music every single Saturday night. So tell a friend to tell a friend to tell a next friend to join us now if they want to hear some nice, good vibes tonight. So, you know, I'm definitely excited because we have two special guests. 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All right. Right now you're hearing Rastaman Chant Naya Bingi. And of course, it's Bob Marley and the Wailers from their Burning album released in 1973 on Tuff Gong. But up next, let's hear from the one called Mystic Warrior as he talks about making progress. Here's Mystic Warrior with his song, Progress. I'm Lady J, 91.9 FM, KCSB Radio.

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Lady J, hear me the money large. Hello, beautiful world. Good morning. At the Mystic

0: progress. Oh yes, Lady J making progress, living with no stress. Oh yeah.
1: Yes, Mystic Warrior says he's living and working and making progress. This is Mystic Warrior with his 2025 single called Progress. But now let's hear brand new music from Mystic Warrior as he takes one step at a

0: It's Lady J on 91.9 FM, KCSB Radio, and we're still listening to Mystic Warrior. In fact, we just heard my favorite Mystic Warrior song called Progress, where he just says, you know, give thanks for life, give thanks because, you know, we're so blessed, and give thanks because we're making progress. And it's such a good song and such a powerful song. And right now, we're hearing another strong track from Mystic Warrior called One Step at a Time, which is his newest single on Lee Benjamin Records. And here to talk to us right now is none other than the talented artist coming out of Clarendon, Jamaica. We have Mystic Warrior. Greetings and salute, Mystic.
1: Yes, greetings, Lady J, you know, Mystic Warrior here in the house.
0: Yes, I'm finally glad to have you on KCSB Radio here in California. I'm definitely looking forward to doing this.
1: Yes, I give thanks for the, you know, opportunity to be here.
0: Now, Mystic, I'm seeing all this new music you're releasing. You have the song called Embrace. You have No Orders. You have the song called Leader. And, of course, the newest song that we're hearing right now called One Step at a Time. Now, we all know, you know, it's just so important to take one step at a time in life. And you even tell us, you know, just stay focused. No need to rush. Just take one step at a time. Talk to us about teaming up with Ijah Max and even the message behind the song One Step at a Time.
1: Yes, you know, that song now, I think that song was due, you know, to sing. And the reason why One Step at a Time even come in that song is because me and Ijah Max were coming from so far, and we were supposed to do a collaboration from them time, you know, from them long time, them many apart long time, and we were supposed to do a collaboration from long time, and we never get to do it. So the moment we get to say, yo, all right, come in, Ijah Max, we're going to do a song. And we even talked about it, and I said, you know, long may if you do a collaboration, that was where even the topic came from to in my head, you know. So I start say one step at a time, and I start made it in my head and the rhythm I play, and, you know, from a going at it, it just start work, you know. We just start putting some natural ingredients in it, same way, you know, if we elevate the youth them, you know. So I said I want to come down, you know.
0: So even though you had been wanting to do a song with Ijah Max for a long time, the fact that the idea came to you one step at a time, you knew the timing was right.
1: Yeah, man, you know, the timing was right. The timing was perfect. The timing was perfect, you know. Yeah, man. We just spice it up, you know. Me and him just spice it up, because, you know, Ijah Max, one of my favorite artists still, you know. And, you know, me and him apart a long time. And he was a good chef in the studio, same way. So we just come together and emphasize when they use them in the same way, you know. Yeah.
0: And that's so important, because I know a lot of your music is inspirational, and it is to uplift the youths. And so that's really, really important. Now, before I play One Step at a Time, Mystic, I played again my favorite Mystic Warrior song called Progress. And, you know, like with anything in life, we all want to feel like, you know, we're making progress. We want to feel like we're moving forward, which to me is why this song is so uplifting. And, you know, you've been doing music for over a decade. And I want to know, what kind of progress have you seen now that you have been consistent in, you know, bringing more positive lyrics and conscious lyrics? What kind of progress have you seen with yourself?
1: Well, you know, progress starts within, you know. And when we start making the progress within myself in terms of the choice of words that I choose to put out there in the atmosphere, the type of music that I choose to sing, you know, start making that progress within myself, start putting the conscious positive out there, you know, make a lot of progress. It's a great thing, you know, the progress within yourself. I think the progress starts within oneself, you know, and the meditation. That's where that song even come from, progress, because think about it, when me and meds all a song now, you want to feed the people them a positive vibration other than just I tell them something. Build up that something there inner myself. It was enough progress for me to sing about, you know, to be honest. That's how it felt to me. It was enough progress for me to sing about, that progress that I built in myself. I know that people are going to hear the song and love it because I put it out. But building up that thing in myself, like, it was enough progress for me to sing about. Like, yeah, you know, me, I think about the songs that me I sing and the direction that me I take, and it just feel good, so progress really come out of that kind of meditation there, you know?
0: Yeah, you know, as a matter of fact, I want you to give us a chorus of the Progress song. Give us a taste. Give us a piece.
1: At the Mystic Warrior, Give thanks for life, me wake up, I'm so blessed. Living and we're working and we're making progress. I said we're making progress. Living with no stress. Oy, I'm like a seed planted by the stream. Steadily I grow into a bigger tree. I never man I know a Jaja give me victory. So me a fi give praise to his majesty. And you can be anything you wanna be. But other than myself, I'm never gonna be.

0: the enemy. I give thanks for life. Me wake up, I'm so blessed, you know?
1: Yes. We love that, Mystic. We give thanks for life. We give thanks for progress. Such a strong, strong message, Mystic. I love that.
0: Yes, I.
1: Now, Mystic, when I look at, you know, an artist on social media, sometimes I just want to get a real glimpse of their real everyday life. And I love how, you know, recently I saw you on your Instagram and TikTok singing one of your songs from earlier in your career, your song called Farmland. And what I loved is that you actually had some of your farm harvest in your hands while you were singing, and it looked like you had just pulled out a bunch of carrots out the ground. It looked like you had tomatoes in your hands while you were singing Farmland. Talk to us about not just having this, you know, life in music, but also having these farming skills, especially since you grew up in the countryside of Clarendon, Jamaica.
0: Well, you know, I grew up as my grandfather farm, you know. That is what my grandfather trade, you know. So all of the food them what we eat growing up, grandpa plant most of it. So we survive, and then grandma now would go to the market when grandpa plant the food them and get the food them. Grandmother go to the market and make the money same way. And them thing they send, and I got school and send the rest of we got school to same way, you know. So me know about farming from them way, like I would have to roll with grandpa, is it me? We have to do him say same way, because I don't know we grow discipline same way. So we have to deal with the rabbit them, you know, we have to deal with the bird them, we have to deal with the, you know, donkey, everything.
1: Mm-hmm.
0: We have to go plant tomato and water tomato and watch tomato grow and know how to grow tomato and make tomato come from tree to same way. So all of them things there to learn, you know? Yeah, man. And, you know, he's a great chef too. That's our next part of me too, you know. he's a great chef. I learned that from my grandma, you know. Yeah, man. So my grandma was a good cook. And we used to always be around her, you know, because, you know, say, as kids, we like her on the pot. You know what I say?
1: Mm-hmm.
0: So we like her on the pot. And my grandma would say, all right, I got to learn how to knead flour today. You need them dumpling there, isn't it? So, you know, so we learn things one piece by piece, you know, one by one, you know. You learn how to peel the yam today. The next day, you learn how to make a dumpling.

0: creative. Talk to us about, you know, this song 45, because I know that, you know, when you were on your Panama tour, you teamed up with the Panamanian artist Suku Castro for this song. So tell us more about this, please.
1: Well, this 45 song, you know, I was in Stony Hill. I got the rhythm from a producer, and you know, I was just listening to the rhythm, and you know, the rhythm sound good, you know, and I came up with the song 45, you know. I just listen to the rhythm, and the rhythm have a vibe, and me, I say, yeah, I like it. And but me, I say, the rhythm have a rough kind of vibes, you know. Honestly, me say, yo, in my mind, me, I say, all right, me, I build a song, yeah. And me, I go trick them, me, I go trick the, me, I go trick the crowd.
0: You trick me. You trick me.
1: Yeah. Yeah, because me, I say, yo, that song, you know, like, me, I say, yo, when me start build it, when me say the 45 part, but me know, cause I not sing gun song. I mean, you know, I not sing no gun song. So me just from me say the 45 part, me I say, yo, watch out now. Now go check it, now go twist it, and check the crowd. And me just saw me come up with it, even the whole verse. Anywhere me go, me have him in the lefty. My 45, no police can take it. Anyway, I tell this boss them if you listen. Brand new, clean 45, me a christen. Full of melody, and this a one a well written. In a year old sound, is a brand new sitting. This a hush up every dog, every kitten. Cause you have to listen good if you really hear what me a deal with, you know.
0: Right.
1: You see? So that are the tricky night, you know. Like, what you hear me say? Anywhere me go, me have him in the lefty. My 45, no police can take it. Anyway, I tell this boss, them have to listen. Brand new, clean 45, me a christen.
0: Right.
1: It's a brand new clean 45. Yeah, Chris. So nothing united. Clean. It's a brand new clean 45. You know, so it's that twist, you know. I saw my brain work more time and time yeah, I made lyrics too. So well, that was a good one, you know? Yeah, man.
0: And then what about Suku Castro?
1: Suku Castro now is when I went to Panama now, and you know, I link up with Suku Castro, and Suku Castro was listening to this song, and he was listening to the song for days, and I said, yo, Mystic Warrior, yo, I love this song, man, yo. I want us to do something with this song, man. And I said, yeah, you're serious? And I said, yeah, man, I mean, I said, when you're serious, just let me know. And one day, he said, yo, I'm ready. And we just go to the studio, and we just do it, a remix, you know. Yeah, man.
0: Yeah, we love the remix. And, you know, we speaking of the Panama tour and, you know, speaking of other performances, you've performed quite a few places. You've been at, you know, Future Roots. You've performed Rubber Dub Tuesday, Skyline Levels. You've even performed at the Kingston Night Market, even at the Rising Stars Canada, or even the Canada Rasta Fest, and even at Janga's last week in Kingston, where, you know, you performed your song called Embrace for the ladies, for the queens.
1: That's right.
0: And just like, you know, the majority of your songs, Embrace is a song that is featured on the Lee Benjamin Records label. So tell us more about your label, Lee Benjamin Records.
1: Lee Benjamin Records, you know, it's my label, my record label. And it's a whole production thing we're doing, you know. So it's building, it's going good, you know. Taking our time, one step at a time. We're moving, you know.
0: Yes, and of course, there's no rush as you build the vault, the catalog for your record label. So we look forward to that. Now, I know that we should definitely see more coming from Lee Benjamin Records in the future.
1: Yeah, man, a lot more. You're going to see a lot more coming from Lee Benjamin Records, and Lee Benjamin Records in collaboration with other record labels as well.
0: Of course. You already have positive songs like No Orders with Ja Black. You have your song Leader, which still has a nice, nice buzz. And of course, other songs that we've already talked about already, like One Step at a Time and Embrace. So I'm sure there's an album that's surely in the works, right?
1: Yes, definitely. You know, they're going to be an EP in the works first.
0: Yes.
1: Before we come with an whole entire album, but all of that is in the works. All of that is in the works. Yes, I. The work never stops. We're always working, and all of that is in the works. Trust me on that one.
0: Well, as an artist, the work should never stop. Lyrics don't stop. So, of course, we know we're going to be seeing more from Lee Benjamin Records, EP, collaborations, album, again, One Step at a Time. So we look forward to that.
1: Yes, I.

0: Now, we're still tuned into 91.9 FM, KCSB Radio, and we still have, you know, the Mystic One, the Warrior One, Mystic Warrior joining us right now. And what I like about Mystic Warrior is that, you know, he makes a point to keep his lyrics conscious. He makes a point to keep his lyrics uplifting. And Mystic, I heard once that, you know, you said with regards to your songs, once you sing it, you can't take it back. Now, is that one of the reasons why you consider your music a lyrical weapon?
1: It's true. Like, once you sing it, you can't take it back. It's on record. You know, it's going to be moving, traveling all over the place through many different years. And, you know, so you have to make a conscious decision when you're, you know, thinking about putting out a music. Some people are just different still, you know. Because not that I'm bashing anyone that is singing otherwise or singing whatever they're singing. But for me, it feels better, so I do it.
0: You want music that actually make you feel good about the product that you're putting out. And so I'm sure that's very important for you.
1: I don't want no music where I kill nobody. You know, I don't want no music where I hurt nobody. You know what I say? I don't really want that still, you know? But I don't want for myself. I don't really want... It's serious. Like, to be honest, I know how influential I can be.
0: Mm-hmm.
1: I know how influential I can be. I tried it, me test it out, and realized, yo, all right, this is not going to work, you know. I'm not going to do this, you know, because I say if me I do this, you know, it's like a more evil, me a draw, more darkness, more, you know. I mean, I really want another life than I really want to live, you know.
0: Mm-hmm.
1: Yeah.
0: And you just want to feel good about the music that you put out, that people consume.
1: Yeah, yeah. More I feel good about, isn't it? The kind of life I'm want to live, I sing about. We have moved far from, because even in Jamaica, which power there are a lot of things.
0: Mm-hmm.
1: There are a lot of things. And then, if you be conscious around so much negativity, it's not easy, you know.
0: Right.
1: You see what I'm saying? And sometimes it's stressing too. Mm-hmm. So most of them people are living in hell, and positive meditation is like heaven, you know. Peace is like heaven. You see what I'm saying?
0: Mm-hmm.
1: Yeah, so most of the people in the world, them are living a terrible hell, chaos in their mind and their brain. And, you know, I mean, everyone that for myself, you know, so me, I try to free myself and I free the people them too, you know, with the music, same way. Do the music where I put them in a more... depression and more chaos, and you know.
0: Yeah, I love that. And you know, I certainly just encourage you to keep doing what you're doing. And Mystic, you know, this is basically just bringing us music with, you know, good lyrics and positive lyrics. And I think that's very important that you're consciously making sure that you do that. And you know, you've been highlighted by the Jamaican Observer, you've been highlighted by the Gleaner, the Star, and of course, you know, I actually was able to tune in last week to hear you with DJ Cat on her show, The Catalyst. So I'm just giving thanks that, you know, you just made this time to talk with us here at KCSB. So definitely good, good vibes. Where can people find Mystic Warrior online?
1: 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And you go Mystic Warrior, can't miss.
0: Mm-hmm. Again, people, Mystic Warrior Official on Instagram, Mystic Warrior Official on Instagram. And again, when we hear the name Mystic, we know it's set with, you know, a spiritual foundation. When we hear the name Warrior, we know that it's one who is pretty much a brave defender of music. So we say, Mystic Warrior, give thanks for defending the word, defending the sound. We say, give thanks for bringing us music for over 10 years. And we definitely say give thanks for reasoning with 91.9 FM, KCSB Radio. Blessed love.
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0: Yes, give thanks.
1: All right, blessings.

Yes, big up Mystic Warrior. Mystic Warrior says he's a leader, which is definitely a mindset we all should have. And we say give thanks, Mystic Warrior, for talking with KCSB Radio. We love the works. Now, up next, Case talks about the perfect storm.

0: Say I pray after the ones in the street. Yeah, man, voice of the one I'm called Case, not a place. And you're listening to 91.9 FM with KCSB Radio. And that's Lady J. Keep it locked, cool. Love.
1: Yes, Case says, keep calm even in the perfect storm. Now, even though Case released Perfect Storm in 2024, guess what? He actually just released a brand new EP called By Any Means, released on Ineffable Records. Let's hear the title track as Case teams up with Jesse Royal, By Any Means.
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0: It's Lady J, 91.9 FM, KCSB Radio, and you just heard the artist known as Case in his debut single from 2024. It's called Perfect Storm. And now we're actually listening to the title track song from his brand new 2026 EP called By Any Means. And this song, By Any Means, has such nice features from the small acts Jesse Royal. It's actually produced by Loud City Music and released on Ineffable Records. And what I love is that, you know, Case stands by this statement that says reggae music by any means, which is certainly such a powerful statement. And here to talk about his new EP and talk about his current tour and, of course, talk about his recent performance at Reggae on the River is the rising artist coming out of the north coast of Trelawney, Jamaica. I'm happy to welcome Case to KCSB Radio Waves. Greetings and blessings, Case.
1: Nice to be here, Lady J. Yeah, man. Right here.
0: So happy to have you. Now, Case, I know you're super focused right now and, you know, you're definitely on cruise control.
1: Yes, yes, yes.
0: With, you know, this nice California tour run for your BAM tour, your By Any Means tour. So, again, I'm so happy to just have just a moment to talk with you about, you know, all the good things that's been happening with Case Music. So welcome again.
1: Right. Happy to be here. And thanks for having me.
0: Now, Case, you recently released your EP called BAM, BAM, mm-hmm. By Any Means. And, of course, we're still listening to that title track right now. It's six tracks on the EP, all so good, all very nice features, again, especially the one with Jesse Royal. Talk about working with Loud City Music for this project and even features you have with Gyptian and Coyote Island and, of course, the Grammy-nominated Jesse Royal. Tell us more.
1: Well, here's the thing. With this EP, I would have done, I want to say, most of the composition myself. So I'm a producer first and then artist second, in addition to Loud City and Sinky. So it was really like a great partnership between us. I had written a lot of the songs because Loud City is like a huge collaborator between myself, and he's always been like sending beats and just collaborating in many different forms. And Dan is actually a true friend, so big up Dan, you know. So what we did, we just had this idea just spawned out of just us working together and having a bunch of tracks. And when we decided to, you know, release an EP, that's when my production cap got fitted. And I thought, well, if we're going to do this EP, we need to design a sound for it. So I started, you know, working with Sinky, who is one of my best friends, even outside of music, who he and I just have created so many unique sounds together. And we just work well together, where anything that I'm doing, I tend to pull him into it, you know, even if he's not the primary producer of the day, you know. So I consider my sound designer in many spaces, and I got some tracks going. Then I met Jesse Royal via Protege, because I was at Protege studio a lot when he was recording his album. And yeah, when I met Jesse, you know, I pitched him the idea and he ran with it, and Ineffable was very excited, and we just got the collab working, and then that kind of spawned into him adding me to his East Coast dates. So I was very grateful for that as well, and I got to perform at SOBs, and yeah, it's just been a whirlwind of blessings, you know, so I'm very grateful. And yeah, it's just been amazing by any means.
0: And I love seeing you on your social media, you and Jesse, you know, just having this nice little reasoning where you said, you know, reggae music for you is definitely a calling and even a duty. And I can see that, you know, the BAM project has songs for everybody, for the lovers, like My Island Queen or Early Night, and even some empowerment songs like the track called Shine, because you say, you know, don't dim your light, just shine. And of course, right. You have conscious tracks like Lion's Den and, you know, the title track By Any Means. But if you had to describe your musical sound, Case, and the type of music that you compose, how would you describe it? Because I know that for me, it has this very unique, you know, this vocal tone. You have a very unique vocal tone.
1: I do. I think, you know, just to sum it up very simply, it's sonic divinity. So I feel like we're really just trying to, at the very least, channel divine energies into everything that we're doing, and we're trying to put good intentions into the music so that the people feel it. I feel like music is a vessel for communication, and I feel like one of my duties is to uphold the standards I believe true to reggae music, and also just channel or be a force for good, you know, and light and positivity. And I feel like it's very much needed in this space. And I think because of the intention, the sound is what people are hearing. without ever being able to describe it. Sometimes I can't even describe it myself, even with all the production knowledge and artist knowledge and writing knowledge I have, because me coming up with the song was never an intentional process for me. I literally lost a bit and then started using my vocals as an added instrument to the compositions that I had. So, you know, it's just something that I feel like I've been gifted with, and we're actually happy that it's being well received, you know. So, yeah, it's Sonic Divinity.
0: And I love the quality of the sound on the EP. It's really, really good. I really love it.
1: Thank you. And here's the thing. So that would not have been possible without De Niro. He has been the only person to mix records for me, with the exception of Dan, who he has mixed, I think, 2 records for me in the time that we've been working with. But 99% of the records that I've ever released has been mixed by De Niro. A good 90% of the records have been produced by Sinky, and we've worked on it back and forth. You know, Sinky and I's relationship is very interesting, where I'll start an idea and I'll start composing an idea, and I'll send it to him and he'll be like, "Yo, this is crazy. Give me a day," and he'll send me back his idea, and I'm like, "Yo, this is crazy," and I'll add something, and we just work to make it just something beautiful all the time. And that's why I feel like there's just a certain different connection. Sinky's literally my bigger brother. He's like the brother I never had. So I think when you're working with people who feel like family, when people receive it, it feels different, it sounds different, it just comes through a little bit more organic. It doesn't feel like microwave music, you know. And I appreciate that, because that was the intention.
0: So definitely big up De Niro and big up Sinky for sure.
1: of course.
0: Now, of course, the whole project, BAM, is, you know, it's produced by Loud City, and as I mentioned, and I know you've worked with Loud City on other projects like, you know, the Roots and Kava Rhythm, and even your song called Strictly Love on the Island Waves compilation, but your EP also includes composition work, again, as you mentioned, from the producer out of Spain, Sinky Beats. Mm-hmm. Talk to us more about working with Sinky on tracks like Shine or Lion's Den or Hunting Season or Olive, of course, your very first single called Perfect Storm. Like you said, you have this very interesting working relationship with Sinky. You call him, you know, your big brother. Tell us more, deeper.
1: So Sinky's family. I think I met Sinky by just like prowling the internet for something different. And I stumbled upon his YouTube page, and I thought, this is crazy. And I just ripped it right off YouTube and recorded. But I was inspired by what he had, so much so that when I sent it to him, I think he took the beat down immediately, and he was like, this has to be a single. And he just thought that it was unique. So from the jump, from our initial contact, we always had like a very like good relationship, you know, as far as like working and just connecting, you know, in that way. And Sink is the type of person where he's the easiest person to work with, or our working relationship has always been easy. You know, he sends beats or I send ideas and we just go back and forth. And I think he's one of the few persons who, many persons are intrigued by the sound, but Sinky understands the sound, because he believes that the root of reggae music is Africa. And I believe the root of reggae music is Africa. And I feel like there are a lot of retentive sounds that we use in our music, both from my vocal chants to his vocal processing, to me even adding like percussion, we're getting percussions played on the instrumental that feel like it's connected to the root or something deeper than that. And I feel like when you're championed by something deeper, then the process is strengthened. So we worked on that. Like you said, we worked on maybe about 5 or 6 singles over the period of 2 years. And now we're doing an entire album together. So, which I feel like is going to be like one of the greatest bodies of work in reggae music history. And I say that very confidently, just based on just what we are being able to just put together, you know. Big up Sinky. He is family. He's my brother. He's my friend. He's my brethren, my mentor. He's even more so great than music. And my hope is that people feel the realness of the music upon listening with each track that we create. And his involvement in the BAM EP is amazing. And I'll forever be grateful for just his involvement in my career as an individual, as an artist, you know.
0: And here's the thing, when I recently spoke with Sinky, he mentioned that there's a lot of songs y'all have loaded, Case, and I'm sure, like you said, we can expect to hear more with the Case and Sinky projects in the future, like you just said, album.
1: For sure. We have, unreleased, we have easily over 30 songs. I unreleased easily. I mean, if we have, like I think he literally has the catalog of songs for me.
0: Wow.
1: So most artists, I think, go through a process of trying to figure out what their sound is and who they connect with. As a producer, I don't really have that issue, and I'm very grateful that life had turned out that way for me, and I don't take it for granted. So Cynthia, I feel like he and I have that sound, that thing, you know? So, yeah, I mean, I don't see myself working with many other persons. And I will, that doesn't mean I'm not open to, but when you have found what feels like a home base and you have a team, I mean, there's De Niro, there's Cynthia, there's myself, you know, as far as production, and I feel like we all are, you know, very much knowledgeable of our independent, I call it, departments. You know, it feels like a functional workflow. I don't feel like that workflow, I think, needs to be respected and upheld, you know, and just made better as time progresses. Yeah.
0: Now, I know that Cynthia's told me, he said, Lady J, I'm so excited for what's to come, you know, between.
1: Yeah, man.
0: So I'm sure you feel the same.
1: Of course. I can't wait. It's going to be it's going to be very shocking for the industry in a very great way, and I'm very excited. I'm so happy. I can't wait.
0: Now, Case, you know what song I thought was going to be on the EP that you released as a single earlier at the start of the year? Just take a guess.
1: Hunting Season.
0: It's the collaboration song you have with Sizzla Kalonji and the Autos.
1: Oh, yes, Rastafari. Yes.
0: I really thought, you know, who them a ramp with. I thought it would be on the EP here for two reasons. For number one, produced by Loud City, which the EP is produced.
1: Right.
0: And then number two, it came out around the same time as the other singles that the EP were dropping, like the earlier part of the year. So I said, oh, this is easily going to be on the EP, but then it wasn't.
1: Right. Well, here's the thing. I wanted that to be a standalone single just because we also had like other contributors on there. And I just think the logistics were a little bit more cumbersome. And in fact, that song we had in the vault, and it was never really intended to be on the EP per se. So we just wanted it to get out beforehand because it's a great song and we wanted to really set the tone for the year. And shout out to Sizzla for, you know, seeing the worth and value in me as a young artist and be willing enough to even record and, you know, having like multiple reasoning sessions with me rather about just what he feels like my contributions to the music will be. It's a very humbling experience for me because SZA is one of those artists that, like many other musicians I grew up on, just listening to just countless times and just his work in reggae music are undeniable. He's literally a legend. So I feel like I'm just very grateful and I'm in this space of gratitude when I think about that song. But it wasn't on the EP, it's because of logistics. And I also released it independently too. So all the other records were ineffable releases. That one we just released independently. And it did considerably well, given the fact that we just kind of dropped it. And yeah, we're just grateful. So it was not on the EP, but I'm also happy that I've even above that, it resonated with people enough where it felt like it should have, so I still count that as a win, you know?
0: That is a win, and you're right. It is such a good song, and you're also right that it did set the tone at the start of the year for, you know, the EP's rollout. So, yeah, it is still a win-win. Again, we're still tuned in to 91.9 FM KCSB Radio, and we're also still joined by Case, and we've been discussing his current EP called BAM, BAM, By Any Means, and rightfully so. He's actually on the BAM tour, the By Any Means tour from New York to Cali, and I must say the Cali run has been, you know, so nice, from LA to Bolinas to Pacifica, and of course the legendary Reggae on the River Festival in Humboldt. And Case certainly is no stranger to big festivals because he performed on Tony Rebel Rebel Salute in 2025, which I would say, you know, even led him to this next big stage, to Reggae on the River. So, Case, I want you to tell us about your first Reggae on the River experience in Northern California, because I watched your set where you performed songs like Hunting Season, where you gave a big shout out to Hector Lewis. I also watched you give us songs like, you know, What's the Word, which is your song produced by Green Lion Crew. So tell us about you performing at Reggae on the River recently.
1: Well, it was an amazing experience. I feel like I was well received. I feel like the crowd was shocked in a very good way. And I feel like, you know, it was an opportunity to own my space. I'm big on that, just on as an individual. It's very important for all of us to own our space. And I mean, the presence of confidence is in the absence of humility. And it's also important for people to feel like Righteous Music is cool. You know, so I felt like we gave a great performance, the crowd loved it, and more importantly, it was still servitude to the Almighty. So it was amazing. You know, I'm super grateful for just the reception, and I'm very grateful that they also decided to take a chance on a very young artist. I mean, I've only been doing this, like you said, for 2 years, and the milestones that we're hitting, you know, it's not lost on me. We're very much present in the moment, and we understand what it calls for. So yeah, just I'm grateful, and I just want to shout out Epicenter Sound for also being very instrumental in that process, and of course my manager Spencer Breen, who accompanied me there as well. So it was a team effort, but we made it happen, and we're super grateful.
0: Yes, big up Epicenter, and definitely big up Spencer. Now, Case, there's something very special that you do vocally, and it's kind of like your signature sound. And you kind of do this signature call with your voice that resembles like an owl. Talk to us about this signature stamp of yours, because you do it on stage, you do it in your songs, you do it on social media. Tell us more about this sound. What does it mean?
1: So here's the thing. So my grandmother... So before citing Rastafari and reading a lot of doctrines about Rastafari, and I'm still on the journey. I don't feel like I've committed or know enough yet. But before even being interested in Rastafari as a connection to the divine, I was raised under the congregation of Yahweh. So my grandmother, who is my great grandmother, who was a pastor in the church, a very powerful lady. She passed now, but she would sometimes, when she'd minister in the church, she would make the sound. It was very funny to me. As a boy going to church in the congregation of Yahweh, I used to see her like minister, and there's a point in the minister when she does that sound, people start, and not necessarily getting into spirit, but like, you know, I guess feeling a certain level of anointing in the spirit. So she'd be like, you know, and Lady J is a vessel for the divine. And then she'd go, now, as a child, even though I understand how meaningful that would be to people seeing that and just feel like, you know, I'm talking about a lady who traveled to Africa and set up churches and, you know, traveled all across the world to just minister. And, you know, it's a very great lady. Hearing her say these things, it was so funny to me because I didn't understand the importance or how it was. And fast forward, when my mom would be impassioned about something, she'd just say it, you know, it would just come out. And then I, again, never understood what that was. I just thought it was like a family thing. You know, those little weird things that families have or whatever. Might be a laugh or whatever. And the first time I ever recorded, when I lost that bet, it happened to me naturally. I closed my eyes and I was recording and it just kind of came out. And that was the first time I felt whatever it is. I wish I had a definition for it. I wish I could call it something, for, I mean, colloquially, I guess I can call it an ad-lib, but it is something that happens to me very naturally. And interestingly enough, I wish I could say it happens consistently, but if I don't feel it, it doesn't happen. And that's how I know that it's something special. So I guess, you know, big up to whatever the root of it is. It might be an African thing. I said it around Sizzler, and Sizzler said it was a maroon thing. You know, it's a thing that originated from the Maroons, like a maroon calling, which he laughed because then he said, because you're from Toronto, aren't you? And I said, yes. And he said, say you're maroon. And I just laughed. So, you know, I don't know the root of it, but I do know it's something that is just a spiritual thing that just comes out when it comes out. And we just give thanks, you know.
0: Well, I know I want to say, you know, big up to grandma, because...
1: Of course. Of course.
0: You know, big up to grandma. You know, it's clearly a sound that is very unique. And, you know, when I hear it, I think to myself, oh, that's Case.
1: Yeah. And we give thanks too, because, you know, I think also, even independent of my reasoning for saying it or for utilizing it when I do, that is also, just in terms of artistry, I feel like it's a very important thing that I used to hear growing up, where every artist had a particular thing that was theirs, that you knew that when they did this thing, it was theirs, you know? And I'm just happy to continue that trend and also have something that is simple but unique to me that people can identify. And I remember being at Reggae on the River and people coming up to me and trying to mimic it. And that was cool for me, just having that experience, because at least I felt like, all right, they knew how to identify with me, even if they didn't know how to identify me, you know? So I give thanks, you know?
0: Yes, give thanks for that. Now, Case, we've talked about some of the producers you've worked with, but I noticed that you mentioned that even though you're an artist, you're a producer first. Talk more about your earlier productions.
1: Well, here's the thing. I was a producer first. So honestly, I was a producer before being an artist. I think the first artist I worked with was Gypshon. And then after working with Gypshon, I worked on my first juggling, which I independently released, which had like Bugle and Loot on Fire and Royal Blue and a few other artists. I think Perfect Good Money might have been on that juggling as well before even voicing. That might have been 2023, I believe. So I've always been producing in that way, you know, and it's never going to leave, because it's definitely a tool that I utilize even as an artist, even more so now. So I'm just grateful that when the opportunity arises, we can add to those projects when they do come up. So It's just another skill set in the toolbox that we utilize, that we're grateful to be gifted. And I believe that, you know, they used to tell me, use your gifts or somebody else will use them for you, you know. So I'm grateful to be using them and to be adding to the projects when the opportunities come up.
0: And yes, that juggling actually was the Havana Rhythm from 2021 with artists like Perfect, like you said, Luton, Medicine, Royal Blue, Kamiko, Bugle, and quite a few more artists. So yes, that was a nice rhythm compilation for your first juggling. Now, correct me if I'm wrong, but you know, even before you started even producing or even singing as an artist, you developed like this space for music creatives like DJs and artists and producers, kind of like a music hub, like a platform online. Tell me more about the Rapsay Productions, because I see even back in 2019, you were featuring some of my favorite artists out of Jamaica on your platform, like Zach Jones and even Ayotash. Tell us more about Rapsay Productions.
1: So Rapsay was an initiative I started when I was studying law at University of the West Indies in Jamaica. And it was founded by my friend of mine, Matthew. So Matthew had come to me with the idea. And he was like, boy, you know, Case, he respected my mind and he wanted my input on this. And then we just started working on this project. And I thought it cool. By this, I didn't have an intention to be in music. Any at all. I just thought that the idea, though, I was always in tune with what I considered to be underground music at the time. And I was always in tune with just things that I believe deserved more notoriety in the space. So I thought the only way to do that is to create, you know, a platform. And I mean, self-governance is a big thing for me. And I feel like just creating our own industries is one of the principles that I learned from Marcus Garvey from reading and his teachings. So for me, the literature that I consume directly reflects in my actions. So creating a platform that felt like a platform that we owned, that had our own narrative, that was really geared towards just showing talent as a concept and as a commodity was good. And yeah, we just kind of put it together and got it done. So we started showing DJs in the college space who were really making a name for themselves and artists around the space, like Zach and Ayo and Yana and a whole host of other artists at the time who were just propelling, who I thought deserved a space where they could just talk and just be felt. And that's what we did. And then after college, as ideas grow, things spawn from them. And I thought, you know, when I picked up composing as a skill, I just said, you know what, maybe this could be an entire... This could be bigger than just me, and maybe it could be production, maybe it could be, you know. And to this day, it's still something that I champion, you know. So, yeah, big up Rapsay.
0: Yeah, I feel like having spaces like this, Case, is, you know, it definitely creates like more visibility for artists. So, I mean, I just love the platform that, you know, you guys have created.
1: Of course, we give thanks, man.
0: Now, I know that you've been sharing a lot with us today, and I'm sure people want to know where they can find you online. Let them know your social media handle and even your website.
1: Yeah, man, so my website is casemusic.com. That's for everything Case. We're going to be uploading merch pretty soon, I think by next week. Shout out to One Drop Shop, Epicenter Sound, who was very instrumental in just getting the merch ideas put together. And for anything socials, it's case.music. And For anything streaming on all DSPs, it's KA$E on all DSPs. I mean, just tap in. If you love reggae music and want something that you've never heard before in reggae space, and if you love rough truths and rights and positive music, then I'd encourage you to tap in and take a listen. I guarantee you, you will not be disappointed.
0: 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And I love how you're using reggae to spread love, you're using reggae to spread positivity. And I know we're going to be hearing a lot more from you, and we definitely look forward, you know, to that for sure. We say continue being unique. We say continue bringing us conscious lyrics, and certainly continue to come back and speak with 91.9 FM KCSB Radio when you're in California, all right?
1: Well, blessings. Thank you. I appreciate it.
0: All right. Give thanks again. Bless.
1: Yeah, man.
0: All right. Bless.
2: What's the word? Well, as far as we concern, if we get the paper and look out for haters. Yeah, man, this is the voice of the one named Carl Case at the place, and you're listening to 91.9 FM. 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

Yes, Big Up K says he makes sure to tell us, don't dim your light. Don't dim your light within, just shine. This is a track on his By Any Means EP, again produced by Loud City and released on Ineffable Records. And again, give thanks, Case, for making sure to speak with KCSB Radio tonight about everything Case. Now, you know, since he's from the north coast of Jamaica, from Trelawney, Case is going to send us off with our last song for the night called North Coast, again produced by Loud City and King Ivir Music. And remember, we're going to do this again next week with more special guests. So make sure all my Central Coast music lovers tune in next week right here on 91.9 FM, KCSB Radio, and also on kcsb.org. 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

0: Yeah, man, no, Sun Nature representing for 91.9 FM KCSB. Oh my gosh, we love the Almighty. And Nature representing, you know, Scotch, I'm pretending as evil, you know, Lady J.
1: Yo, the Mystic Warrior. One step at a time. Take a time in a life. Ain't no need to rush. Stay focused. Stay educated in mind. Seek and then you shall find. Ain't no giving up. Even when the road rough. 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

Yes, blessings and more blessings to all my KCSB reggae lovers. I'm Lady J, and you're tuned into the Lady J Reggae Radio Show right here on 91.9 FM KCSB Radio. And of course, you know we love to bring you nothing but reggae dancehall and dub music every single Saturday night. So tell a friend to tell a friend to tell a next friend to join us now if they want to hear some nice, good vibes tonight. So, you know, I'm definitely excited because we have two special guests. 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All right. Right now you're hearing Rastaman Chant Naya Bingi. And of course, it's Bob Marley and the Wailers from their Burning album released in 1973 on Tuff Gong. But up next, let's hear from the one called Mystic Warrior as he talks about making progress. Here's Mystic Warrior with his song, Progress. I'm Lady J, 91.9 FM, KCSB Radio.

0: KCSB 91.9 FM. Lady J, you mean the man you're large. Hello, beautiful world. Good morning. At the Mystic Warrior. Give thanks for life, Lady J, you're so blessed. Living and you're working and you're making progress. Progress. Oh, yes. Lady J making progress. Living with no stress. Oh, yeah.
1: Yes, Mystic Warrior says he's living and working and making progress. This is Mystic Warrior with his 2025 single called Progress. But now let's hear brand new music from Mystic Warrior as he takes one step at a time.
2: Oh, we are taking Celeste, I live and reign forever, man.
0: Mystic Warrior
2: and
0: Aija, man.
2: Forever and ever, you know? Forever living, forever sure. That's more life, you know?

0: It's Lady J on 91.9 FM, KCSB Radio, and we're still listening to Mystic Warrior. In fact, we just heard my favorite Mystic Warrior song called Progress, where he just says, you know, give thanks for life, give thanks because, you know, we're so blessed, and give thanks because we're making progress. And it's such a good song and such a powerful song. And right now we're hearing another strong track from Mystic Warrior called One Step at a Time, which is his newest single on Lee Benjamin Records. And here to talk to us right now is none other than the talented artist coming out of Clarendon, Jamaica. We have Mystic Warrior. Greetings and salute, Mystic.
1: Yes, hi. Greetings, Lady J. You know, Mystic Warrior here in the house.
0: Yes, I'm finally glad to have you on KCSB Radio here in California. I'm definitely looking forward to doing this.
1: Yes, I give thanks for the, you know, opportunity to be here.
0: Now, Mystic, I'm seeing all this new music you're releasing. You have the song called Embrace. You have No Orders. You have the song called Leader. And, of course, the newest song that we're hearing right now called One Step at a Time. Now, we all know, you know, it's just so important to take one step at a time in life. And you even tell us, you know, just stay focused. No need to rush. Just take one step at a time. Talk to us about teaming up with Ija Max and even the message behind the song One Step at a Time.
1: Yes, you know, that song now, I think that song was due, you know, to sing. And the reason why One Step at a Time even come in that song is because me and Ija Max were coming from so far. And we were supposed to do a collaboration from them time, you know, from them long time, them Myanmar Power long time. And we were supposed to do a collaboration from long time. And we never get to do it. So the moment we get, we say, yo, all right, come in, Ija Max, we're going to do a song. And we even talked about it, and I said, you know, long may if you do a collaboration, that was where even the topic came from to in my head, you know. So I started, say, One Step at a Time, and I started meant it in my head and the rhythm I play. And, you know, from a going at it, it just start working, you know, we just start putting some natural ingredients in it, same way, you know, if we elevate the youth them, you know. So I said, I want to come down, you know.
0: So even though you had been wanting to do a song with Ija Max for a long time, the fact that the idea came to you one step at a time, you knew the timing was right.
1: Yeah, man. No, the timing was right. The timing was perfect. The timing was perfect, you know. Yeah, man. We just spice it up, you know. Me and him just spice it up because, you know, Ija Max, one of my favorite artists still, you know. And, you know, me and him apart a long time. And he was a good chef in the studio, same way. So we just come together and emphasize when they use them in it, to see way, you know, yeah.
0: And that's so important because I know a lot of your music is inspirational, and it is to uplift the youths. And so that's really, really important. Now, before I play One Step at a Time, Mystic, I played, again, my favorite Mystic Warrior song called Progress. And, you know, like with anything in life, we all want to feel like, you know, we're making progress. We want to feel like we're moving forward, which to me is why this song is so uplifting. And, you know, you've been doing music for over a decade. And I want to know, what kind of progress have you seen now that you have been consistent in, you know, bringing more positive lyrics and conscious lyrics? What kind of progress have you seen with yourself?
1: Well, you know, progress starts within, you know. And when we start make the progress within myself in terms of the choice of words that I choose to put out there in the atmosphere, the type of music that I choose to sing, you know, start making that progress within myself, start putting the conscious positive out there, you know, make a lot of progress. It's a great thing, you know, the progress within yourself. I think the progress starts within oneself, you know, and the meditation. That's where that song even come from, progress, because think about it, when me and meds all a song now, you want to feed the people them a positive vibration other than just I tell them something. Build up that something that inner myself, it was enough progress for me to sing about, you know, to be honest. That's how it felt to me. It was enough progress for me to sing about, that progress that I built in myself. I know that people going to hear the song and love it because I put it out, but building up that thing in myself, like it was enough progress for me to sing about, like, yeah, you know, me, I think about the songs that me I sing and the direction that me I take, and it just feel good. So progress really come out of that kind of meditation there, you know?
0: Yeah, you know, as a matter of fact, I want you to give us a chorus of the progress song. Give us a taste. Give us a piece.
1: At the Mystic Warrior, Give thanks for life, me wake up, I'm so blessed. Living and we're working and we're making progress. I said we're making progress. Living with no stress. Oh, I'm like a seed planted by the stream. Steadily I grow into a bigger tree. I never man I know a Jah Jah give me victory. So me I fi give praise to his majesty. And you can be anything you wanna be. But other than myself, I'm never gonna be.

0: the enemy. I give thanks for life. Me wake up, I'm so blessed, you know.
1: Yes, we love that, Mystic. We give thanks for life. We give thanks for progress. Such a strong, strong message, Mystic. I love that.
0: Yes, I.
1: Now, Mystic, when I look at, you know, an artist on social media, sometimes I just want to get a real glimpse of their real everyday life. And I love how, you know, recently I saw you on your Instagram and TikTok singing one of your songs from earlier in your career, your song called Farmland. And what I loved is that you actually had some of your farm harvest in your hands while you were singing, and it looked like you had just pulled out a bunch of carrots out the ground. It looked like you had tomatoes in your hands while you were singing Farmland. Talk to us about not just having this, you know, life in music, but also having these farming skills, especially since you grew up in the countryside of Clarendon, Jamaica.
0: Well, you know, I grew up asking my grandfather a farm, you know. That is what my grandfather trade, you know. So all of the food them what we eat growing up, grandpa plant most of them, most of it. So we survive, and then grandma now would go to the market when grandpa plant the food them and get the food them. Grandma would go to the market and make the money same way. And them thing they send, and I got school and send the rest of we got school to same way, you know. So me know about farming from them, because like I would have to roll with grandpa, is it me? We have to do what he says, same way, because I don't know we grow discipline same way. So we have to deal with the rabbit, them, you know, we have to deal with the bird, them, we have to deal with the donkey, everything.
1: Mm-hmm.
0: We have to go.

0: today. Next day, learn how to make a dumpling till everything just come in at once. So becomes a good cook to see me, you know what I'm saying?
1: Yeah, I know. In the song, you say, you know, you just want to, you know, you just want to plant some banana, but you don't want to hear about no gun or no corner. And, you know, I feel like when I heard even your song called 45, I thought to myself, is this a gun song? And I was like, oh, Janice, this is a gun song. And I listened carefully. And then I saw, oh, 45 is really his lyrics. It's really and truly, you know, when we talk about even a 7-inch record, vinyl, a vinyl record. We what do we call them? We call a 7-inch vinyl a 45. So I feel like, right. I feel like, you know, it's a creative way and a clever way to craft a song. So just so creative. Talk to us about, you know, this song 45, because I know that, you know, when you were on your Panama tour, you teamed up with the Panamanian artist Suku Castro for this song. So tell us more about this, please.
0: Well, this 45 song, you know, I was in Stony Hill. I got the rhythm from a producer. And, you know, I was just listening to the rhythm. And, you know, the rhythm sound good, you know. And I came up with the song, 45, you know. But just I listened to the rhythm, and the rhythm have a vibe. And I said, yeah, I like it. And but me, I said, the rhythm have a rough kind of vibes, you know. Honestly, me say, yo, in my mind, me, I say, all right, me, I build a song, yeah. And me, I go trick them. Me, I go trick the, me, I go, me, I go trick the crowd.
1: You trick me. Yeah.
0: Yeah, because me, I say, yo, that song, you know, like, me, I say, yo, when me start build it, when me say the 45 part, but me know, because me not sing gun song. I mean, you know, me not sing no gun song. So, me just, from me say the 45 part, me I say, yo, watch out now. Me go check it, me go twist it, and check the crowd. And me just, so me come up with it. Even the whole verse, anywhere me go, me have him in the lefty. My 45, no police can take it. Anyway, I tell this boss, them have to listen. Brand new, clean 45, me a christen. Full of melody, and this is one a well written. In a year old sound, is a brand new sitting. This a push up every dog, every kitten. Can you have to listen good? He really hear what me I deal with, you know.
1: Right.
0: Isn't it? So that are the chicken, right? You know? Like, what you hear me say? Anywhere me go, me have him in the lefty. My 45, the police can take it. Anyway, I tell this boss, them have to listen. Brand new, clean 45, me a christen. You understand?
1: Right.
0: He says a brand new, clean 45, me a christen. So nothing united, it's clean, it's a brand new clean 45, you know, so it's a twist, you know. And so my brain work more time and made lyrics too. So that was a good one, you know. Yeah, man.
1: And then what about Suku Castro?
0: Suku Castro now is when I went to Panama now, and you know, I link up with Suku Castro, and Suku Castro was listening to this song, and he was listening to the song for days, and I said, yo, Mystic Warrior, yo, I love this song, man, yo. I want us to do something with this song, man. And I say, yeah, you're serious? And I say, yeah, man, I mean. And I say, when you're serious, just let me know. And one day, him say, yo, I'm ready. And we just go to the studio and we just do it. A remix, you know? Yeah, man.
1: Yeah, we love the remix. And, you know, we're speaking of the Panama tour and, you know, speaking of other performances, you've performed quite a few places. You've been at, you know, Future Roots. You've performed Rubber Dub Tuesday, Skyline Levels. You've even performed at the Kingston Night Market, even at the Rising Stars Canada, or even the Canada Rasta Fest, and even at Janga's last week in Kingston, where, you know, you performed your song called Embrace for the ladies, for the queens.
0: That's right.
1: And just like, you know, the majority of your songs, Embrace is a song that is featured on the Lee Benjamin Records label. So tell us more about your label, Lee Benjamin Records.
0: Lee Benjamin Records, you know, it's my label, my record label. And it's a whole production thing we're doing, you know. So it's building, it's going good, you know. Taking our time, one step at a time. We're moving, you know.
1: Yes, and of course, there's no rush as you build the vault, the catalog for your record label. So we look forward to that. Now, I know that we should definitely see more coming from Lee Benjamin Records in the future.
0: Yeah, man, a lot more. You're gonna see a lot more coming from Lee Benjamin Records, and Lee Benjamin Records in collaboration with other record labels as well.
1: Of course.

0: You already have positive songs like No Orders with Ja Black. You have your song Leader, which still has a nice, nice buzz. And of course, other songs that we've already talked about already, like One Step at a Time and Embrace. So I'm sure there's an album that's surely in the works, right?
1: Yes, definitely. You know, they're going to be an EP in the works first.
0: Yes.
1: Before we come with a whole entire album. But all of that is in the works. All of that is in the works. Yes, I. The work never stops. We're always working. And all of that is in the work. Trust me on that one.
0: Well, as an artist, the work should never stop. Lyrics don't stop. So, of course, we know we're going to be seeing more from Lee Benjamin Records. EP, collaborations, album, again, One Step at a Time. So we look forward to that.
1: Yes, I.
0: Now, we're still tuned into 91.9 FM, KCSB Radio. And we still have, you know, the Mystic One, the Warrior One, Mystic Warrior joining us right now. And what I like about Mystic Warrior is that, you know, he makes a point to keep his lyrics conscious. He makes a point to keep his lyrics uplifting. And Mystic, I heard once that, you know, you said with regards to your songs, once you sing it, you can't take it back. Now, is that one of the reasons why you consider your music a lyrical weapon?
1: It's true. Like, once you sing it, you can't take it back. It's on record, you know. It's going to be moving, traveling all over the place through many different years. And, you know, so you have to make a conscious decision when you're, you know, thinking about putting out a music. Some people are just different still, you know, because not that I'm bashing anyone that is singing otherwise or singing whatever they're singing. But for me, it feels better, so I do it.
0: You want music that actually make you feel good about the product that you're putting out. And so I'm sure that's very important for you.
1: You know, I want music where I kill nobody. You know, I want music where I hurt nobody. You know, that's it. You don't really want that still, you know. But me don't want for myself. Me don't really want. It's serious. Like, to be honest, I know how influential I can be.
0: Mm-hmm.
1: I know how influential I can be. I tried it. Me test it out. And realize, yo, all right, this is not going to work, you know. Me not going to do this, you know, because I say if me I do this, you know, it's like a more evil me a draw, more darkness, more, you know. I mean, I really want another life than me really want to live, you know.
0: Mm-hmm.
1: Yeah.
0: And you just want to feel good about the music that you put out, that people consume.
1: Yeah. More I feel good about, you see me? The kind of life I'm want to live, I sing about. We have moved far from, because even in Jamaica, which part there, there are a lot of things.
0: Mm-hmm.
1: There are a lot of things. And then, if you be conscious around so much negativity, it's not easy, you know.
0: Right.
1: You see me? I say, and sometimes it's stressing too. Mm-hmm. So most of them people are living in hell, and positive meditation is like heaven, you know. Peace is like heaven. You see what I'm saying?
0: Mm-hmm.
1: Yeah, so most of the people in the world, they are living in a terrible hell. Chaos in their mind and their brain. And, you know, I mean, everyone that for myself, you know, so me, I try to free myself and I free the people them too, you know, with the music, same way. Do the music where I put them in a more depression and more chaos, and you know.
0: Yeah, I love that. And, you know, I certainly just encourage you to keep doing what you're doing. And Mystic, you know, this is basically just bringing us music with, you know, good lyrics and positive lyrics. And I think that's very important that you're consciously making sure that you do that. And, you know, you've been highlighted by the Jamaican Observer. You've been highlighted by the Gleaner, the Star. And of course, you know, I actually was able to tune in last week to hear you with DJ Cat on her show, The Catalyst. So I'm just giving thanks that, you know, you just made this time to talk with us here at KCSB. So definitely good, good vibes. Where can people find Mystic Warrior online?
1: 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And you go Mystic Warrior, can't miss.
0: Mm-hmm. Again, people, Mystic Warrior Official on Instagram, Mystic Warrior Official on Instagram. And again, when we hear the name Mystic, we know it's set with, you know, a spiritual foundation. When we hear the name Warrior, we know that it's one who is pretty much a brave defender of music. So we say, Mystic Warrior, give thanks for defending the word, defending the sound. We say, give thanks for bringing us music for over 10 years. And We definitely say give thanks for reasoning with 91.9 FM, KCSB Radio, Blessed Love.
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0: Yes, give thanks.
1: All right, blessings.

Yes, big up Mystic Warrior. Mystic Warrior says he's a leader, which is definitely a mindset we all should have. And we say give thanks, Mystic Warrior, for talking with KCSB Radio. We love the works. Now, up next, Case talks about the perfect storm.

0: Say a prayer for the ones in the street. Yeah, man, voice of the one I'm called Case of the Place, and you're listening to 91.9 FM with KCSB Radio, and that's Lady J. Keep it locked, cool, love.
1: Yes, Case says, keep calm even in the perfect storm. Now, even though Case released Perfect Storm in 2024, guess what? He actually just released a brand new EP called By Any Means, released on Ineffable Records. Let's hear the title track as Case teams up with Jesse Royal, By Any Means.
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0: It's Lady J, 91.9 FM, KCSB Radio, and you just heard the artist known as Case in his debut single from 2024. It's called Perfect Storm, and now we're actually listening to the title track song from his brand new 2026 EP called By Any Means. And this song, By Any Means, has such nice features from the small acts Jesse Royal. It's actually produced by Loud City Music and released on Ineffable Records. And what I love is that, you know, Case stands by this statement that says reggae music by any means, which is certainly such a powerful statement. And here to talk about his new EP and talk about his current tour and, of course, talk about his recent performance at Reggae on the River is the rising artist coming out of the north coast of Trelawney, Jamaica. I'm happy to welcome Case to KCSB Radio Waves. Greetings and blessings, Case.
1: Nice to be here, Lady J. Yeah, man. Right here.
0: Okay. So happy to have you. Now, Case, I know you're super focused right now and, you know, you're definitely on cruise control.
1: Yes.
0: With, you know, this nice California tour run for your BAM tour, your By Any Means tour. So, again, I'm so happy to just have just a moment to talk with you about, you know, all the good things that's been happening with Case Music. So welcome again.
1: Right. Happy to be here. And thanks for having me.
0: Now, Case, you recently released your EP called BAM, BAM, mm-hmm. By Any Means. And, of course, we're still listening to that title track right now. It's 6 tracks on the EP, all so good, all very nice features, again, especially the one with Jesse Royal. Talk about working with Loud City Music for this project and even features you have with Gyptian and Coyote Island and, of course, the Grammy-nominated Jesse Royal. Tell us more.
1: Well, here's the thing. With this EP, I would have done, I want to say, most of the composition myself. So I'm a producer first and then artist second, in addition to Loud City and Sinky. So it was really like a great partnership between us. I had written a lot of the songs because Loud City is like a huge collaborator between myself, and he's always been like sending beats and just collaborating in many different forms. And Dan is actually a true friend, so big up Dan, you know. So what we did, we just had this idea just spawned out of just us working together and having a bunch of tracks. And when we decided to, you know, release an EP, that's when my production cap got fitted. And I thought, well, if we're going to do this EP, we need to design a sound for it. So I started, you know, working with Sinky, who is one of my best friends, even outside of music, who he and I just have created so many unique sounds together. And we just work well together, where anything that I'm doing, I tend to pull him into it, you know, even if he's not the primary producer of the day, you know. So I consider my sound designer in many spaces, and I got some tracks going. When I met Jesse Royal via Protege, because I was at Protege's studio a lot when he was recording his album. And yeah, when I met Jesse, you know, I pitched him the idea and he ran with it, and Ineffable was very excited. And we just got the collab working, and then that kind of spawned into him adding me to his East Coast date. So I was very grateful for that as well. And I got to perform at SOBs, and yeah, it's just been a whirlwind of blessings, you know, so I'm very grateful. And yeah, it's just been amazing by any means.
0: And I love seeing you on your social media, you and Jesse, you know, just having this nice little reasoning where you said, you know, reggae music for you is definitely a calling and even a duty. And I can see that, you know, the BAM project has songs for everybody, for the lovers, like My Island Queen or Early Night, and even some empowerment songs like the track called Shine, because you say, you know, don't dim your light, just shine. And of course, right. You have conscious tracks like Lion's Den and, you know, the title track By Any Means. But if you had to describe your musical sound, Case, and the type of music that you compose, how would you describe it? Because I know that for me, it has this very unique, you know, this vocal tone. You have a very unique vocal tone.
1: I do. I think, you know, just to sum it up very simply, it's sonic divinity. So I feel like we're really just trying to, at the very least, channel divine energies into everything that we're doing, and we're trying to put good intentions into the music so that the people feel it. I feel like music is a vessel for communication, and I feel like one of my duties is to uphold the standards I believe true to reggae music, and also just channel or be a force for good, you know, and light and positivity. And I feel that's very much needed in this space. And I think because of the intention, the sound is what people are hearing. without ever being able to describe it. Sometimes I can't even describe it myself, even with all the production knowledge and artist knowledge and writing knowledge I have, because me coming up with the song was never an intentional process for me. I literally lost a bit and then started using my vocals as an added instrument to the compositions that I had. So, you know, it's just something that I feel like I've been gifted with, and we're actually happy that it's being well received, you know. So, yeah, it's Sonic Divinity.
0: And I love the quality of the sound on the EP. It's really, really good. I really love it.
1: Thank you. And here's the thing. So that would not have been possible without De Niro. He has been the only person to mix records for me, with the exception of Dan, who he has mixed, I think, 2 records for me in the time that we've been working with. But 99% of the records that I've ever released has been mixed by De Niro. A good 90% of the records have been produced by Sinky, and we've worked on it back and forth. You know, Sinky and I's relationship is very interesting, where I'll start an idea and I'll start composing an idea and I'll send it to him and he'll be like, yo, this is crazy. Give me a day. And he'll send me back his idea and I'm like, yo, this is crazy. And I'll add something and we just work to make it just something beautiful all the time. And that's why I feel like there's just a certain different connection. Sink is literally my bigger brother. He's like the brother I never had. So I think when you're working with people who feel like family, when people receive it, it feels different, it sounds different, it just comes through a little bit more organic. It doesn't feel like microwave music, you know. And I appreciate that, because that was the intention.
0: So definitely big up De Niro and big up Sinky for sure.
1: of course.
0: Now, of course, the whole project, BAM, is, you know, it's produced by Loud City. And as I mentioned, and I know you've worked with Loud City on other projects like, you know, the Roots and Kava Rhythm, and even your song called Strictly Love on the Island Waves compilation. But your EP also includes composition work, again, as you mentioned, from the producer out of Spain, Sinky Beats. Mm-hmm. Talk to us more about working with Sinky on tracks like Shine or Lion's Den or Hunting Season or Olive, of course, your very first single called Perfect Storm. Like you said, you have this very interesting working relationship with Sinky. You call him, you know, your big brother. Tell us more, deeper.
1: So Sinky's family. I think I met Sinky by just like prowling the internet for something different. And I stumbled upon his YouTube page and I thought, this is crazy. And I just ripped it right off YouTube and recorded. But I was inspired by what he had, so much so that when I sent it to him, I think he took the beat down immediately and he was like, this has to be a single. And he just thought that it was unique. So from the jump, from our initial contact, we always had like a very like good relationship, you know, as far as like working and just connecting, you know, in that way. And Sinky's the type of person where he's the easiest person to work with, or our working relationship has always been easy. You know, he sends beats or I send ideas and we just go back and forth. And I think he's one of the few persons who, many persons are intrigued by the sound, but Sinky understands the sound because he believes that the root of reggae music is Africa. And I believe the root of reggae music is Africa. And I feel like there are a lot of retentive sounds that we use in our music, both from my vocal chants to his vocal processing, to me even adding like percussions or getting percussions played on the instrumental that feel like it's connected to the root or something deeper than that. And I feel like when you're championed by something deeper, then the process is strengthened. So we worked on that. Like you said, we worked on maybe about 5 or 6 singles over the period of 2 years. And now we're doing an entire album together. So, which I feel like is going to be like one of the greatest bodies of work in reggae music history. And I say that very confidently, just based on just what we are being able to just put together, you know. So yeah, big up Sinky. He is family. He's my brother. He's my friend. He's my brethren, my mentor. He's even more so great than music. And my hope is that people feel the realness of the music upon listening with each track that we create. And his involvement in the BAM EP is amazing. And I'll forever be grateful for just his involvement in my career as an individual, as an artist, you know.
0: And here's the thing. When I recently spoke with Sinky, he mentioned that there's a lot of songs y'all have loaded, Case, and I'm sure, like you said, we can expect to hear more with the Case and Sinky projects in the future, like you just said, album.
1: For sure. We have, I mean, unreleased, we have easily over 30 songs. unreleased easily. I mean, if we have, like I said, he literally has the catalog of songs for me.
0: Wow.
1: So most artists, I think, go through a process of trying to figure out what their sound is and who they connect with. As a producer, I don't really have that issue, and I'm very grateful that life had turned out that way for me, and I don't take it for granted. So Cynthia, I feel like he and I have that sound, that thing, you know? So, yeah, I mean, I don't see myself working with many other persons. And I will, that doesn't mean I'm not open to, but when you have found what feels like a home base and you have a team, I mean, there's De Niro, there's Cynthia, there's myself, you know, as far as production, and I feel like we all are, you know, very much knowledgeable of our independent, I call it departments. You know, it feels like a functional workflow. So I don't feel like that workflow, I think it needs to be respected and upheld, you know, and just made better as time progresses. Yeah.
0: Now, I know that Cynthia's told me, he said, Lady J, I'm so excited for what's to come, you know, between.
1: Yeah,
0: so I'm sure you feel the same.
1: Of course. I can't wait. It's going to be it's gonna be very shocking for the industry in a very great way, and I'm very excited. I'm so happy. I can't wait.
0: Now, Case, you know what song I thought was going to be on the EP that you released as a single earlier at the start of the year? Just take a guess.
1: Hunting Season.
0: It's the collaboration song you have with Sizzla Kalonji and the Autos.
1: Oh, yes, Rastafari. Yes.
0: I really thought, you know, who them a ramp with. I thought it would be on the EP here for two reasons. For number one, produced by Loud City, which the EP is produced.
1: Right.
0: And then number two, it came out around the same time as the other singles that the EP were dropping, like the earlier part of the year. So I said, oh, this is easily going to be on the EP, but then it wasn't.
1: Right. Well, here's the thing. I wanted that to be a standalone single just because we also had like other contributors on there. And I just think the logistics were a little bit more cumbersome. And in fact, that song we had in the vault, and it was never really intended to be on the EP per se. So we just wanted it to get out beforehand because it's a great song and we wanted to really set the tone for the year. And shout out to Sizzla for, you know, seeing the worth and value in me as a young artist and be willing enough to even record and, you know, having like multiple reasoning sessions with me rather about just what he feels like my contributions to the music will be. It's a very humbling experience for me because SZA is one of those artists that, like many other musicians I grew up on, just listening to just countless times and just his work in reggae music are undeniable. He's literally a legend. So I feel like I'm just very grateful and I'm in this space of gratitude when I think about that song. But it wasn't on the EP, it's because of like logistics. And I also released it independently too. So all the other records were ineffable releases. That one we just released independently. And it did considerably well, given the fact that we just kind of dropped it. And yeah, we're just grateful. So it was not on the EP, but I'm also happy that even above that, it resonated with people enough where it felt like it should have, so I still count that as a win, you know?
0: That is a win, and you're right. It is such a good song, and you're also right that it did set the tone at the start of the year for, you know, the EP's rollout. So, yeah, it is still a win-win. Again, we're still tuned in to 91.9 FM KCSB Radio, and we're also still joined by Case, and we've been discussing his current EP called BAM, BAM, By Any Means, and rightfully so. He's actually on the BAM tour, the By Any Means tour from New York to Cali, and I must say the Cali run has been, you know, so nice, from LA to Bolinas to Pacifica, and of course, the legendary Reggae on the River Festival in Humboldt. And Case certainly is no stranger to big festivals because he performed on Tony Rebel Salute in 2025, which I would say, you know, even led him to this next big stage, to Reggae on the River. So, Case, I want you to tell us about your first Reggae on the River experience in Northern California, because I watched your set where you performed songs like Hunting Season, where you gave a big shout out to Hector Lewis. I also watched you give us songs like, you know, What's the Word, which is your song produced by Green Lion Crew. So tell us about you performing at Reggae on the River recently.
1: Well, it was an amazing experience. I feel like I was well received. I feel like the crowd was shocked in a very good way. I feel like, you know, it was an opportunity to own my space. I'm big on that, just on as an individual. It's very important for all of us to own our space. And I mean, the presence of confidence is in the absence of humility. And it's also important for people to feel like Righteous Music is cool. You know, so I felt like we gave a great performance. The crowd loved it. And more importantly, it was still servitude to the Almighty. So it was amazing. You know, I'm super grateful for just the reception. And I'm very grateful that they also decided to take a chance on a very young artist. I mean, I've only been doing this, like you said, for 2 years. And the milestones that we're hitting, you know, it's not lost on me. We're very much present in the moment and we understand what it calls for. So, yeah, I'm grateful. And I just want to shout out Epicenter Sound for also being very instrumental in that process. And of course, my manager, Spencer Breen, who accompanied me there as well. So it was a team effort, but we made it happen and we're super grateful.
0: Yes, big up Epicenter and definitely big up Spencer. Now, Case, there's something very special that you do vocally, and it's kind of like your signature sound. And you kind of do this signature call with your voice that resembles like an owl. Talk to us about this signature stamp of yours, because you do it on stage, you do it in your songs, you do it on social media. Tell us more about this sound. What does it mean?
1: So here's the thing. So my grandmother... So before starting Rastafari and reading a lot of doctrines about Rastafari, and I'm still on the journey. I don't feel like I've committed or know enough yet. But before even being interested in Rastafari as a connection to the divine, I was raised under the congregation of Yahweh. So my grandmother, my great-grandmother, who was a pastor in the church, a very powerful lady, she passed now, but she would, sometimes when she'd minister in the church, she would make this sound. It was very funny to me. As a boy going to church in the congregation of Yahweh, I used to see her like minister, and there's a point in the minister when she does that sound, people start. And not necessarily getting into spirit, but like, you know, I guess feeling a certain level of anointing in the spirit. So she'd be like, you know, and Lady G is a vessel for the divine. And then she'd go, as a child, even though I understand how meaningful that would be to people seeing that and just be like, you know, I'm talking about a lady who traveled to Africa and set up churches and, you know, traveled all across the world to just minister. And, you know, it's a very great lady. Hearing her say this, it was so funny to me because I didn't understand the importance or how it was. And fast forward, when my mom would be impassioned about something, she'd just say it, you know, it would just come out. And then I, again, never understood what that was. I just thought it was like a family thing. You know, those little weird things that families have or whatever. Might be a laugh or whatever. And the first time I ever recorded, when I lost that bet, it happened to me naturally. I closed my eyes and I was recording and it just kind of came out. And that was the first time I felt whatever it is. I wish I had a definition for it. I wish I could call it something. I mean, colloquially, I guess I can call it an ad-lib. Mm-hmm. But it is something that happens to me very naturally. And interestingly enough, I wish I could say it happens consistently. But if I don't feel it, it doesn't happen. And that's how I know that it's something special. So I guess, you know, big up to whatever the root of it is. It might be an African thing. I said it around Sizzler, and Sizzler said it was a Maroon thing. You know, it's a thing that originated from the Maroons, like a Maroon calling, which he laughed because then he said, because you're from Tehran, aren't you? And I said, yes. And he said, say you're Maroon. And I just laughed. So, you know, I don't know the root of it, but I do know it's something that is just a spiritual thing that just comes out when it comes out. And we just give thanks, you know.
0: Well, I know I want to say, you know, big up to Grandma, because...
1: Of course. Of course.
0: You know, big up to Grandma. You know, it's clearly a sound that is very unique. And, you know, when I hear it, I think to myself, oh, that's Case.
1: Yeah. And we give thanks too, because, you know, I think also even independent of my reasoning for saying it or for utilizing it when I do, that is also just in terms of artistry, I feel like it's a very important thing that I used to hear growing up, where every artist had a particular thing that was theirs, that you knew that when they did this thing, it was theirs, you know? And I'm just happy to continue that trend and also have something that is simple but unique to me that people can identify. And I remember being at Reggae on the River and people coming up to me and trying to mimic it. And that was cool for me, just having that experience, because at least I felt like, all right, they knew how to identify with me, even if they didn't know how to identify me, you know? So I give thanks, you know?
0: Yes, give thanks for that. Now, Case, we've talked about some of the producers you've worked with, but I noticed that you mentioned that even though you're an artist, you're a producer first. Talk more about your earlier productions.
1: Well, here's the thing. I was a producer first. So honestly, I was a producer before being an artist. I think the first artist I worked with was Gypshon. And then after working with Gypshon, I worked on my first juggling, which I independently released, which had like Bugle and Luton Fire and Royal Blue and a few other artists. I think Perfect Good Money might have been on that juggling as well before even voicing. That might have been 2023, I believe. So I've always been producing in that way, you know, and it's never going to leave, because it's definitely a tool that I utilize even as an artist, even more so now. So I'm just grateful that when the opportunity arises, we can add to those projects when they do come up. So It's just another skill set in the toolbox that we utilize, that we're grateful to be gifted. And I believe that, you know, they used to tell me, use your gifts or somebody else will use them for you, you know. So I'm grateful to be using them and to be adding to the projects when the opportunities come up.
0: And yes, that juggling actually was the Havana Rhythm from 2021 with artists like Perfect, like you said, Luton, Medicine, Royal Blue, Kamiko, Bugle, and quite a few more artists. So yes, that was a nice rhythm compilation for your first juggling. Now, correct me if I'm wrong, but, you know, even before you started even producing or even singing as an artist, you developed like this space for music creatives like DJs and artists and producers, kind of like a music hub, like a platform online. Tell me more about the Rapsay Productions, because I see even back in 2019, you were featuring some of my favorite artists out of Jamaica on your platform, like Zach Jones and even Ayotash. Tell us more about Rapsay Productions.
1: So Rapsay was an initiative I started when I was studying law at University of the West Indies in Jamaica. And it was founded by my friend of mine, Matthew. So Matthew had come to me with the idea. And he was like, boy, you know, Case, he respected my mind and he wanted my input on this. And then we just started working on this project. And I thought it cool. By this, I didn't have an intention to be in music. Any at all. I just thought that the idea, though, I was always in tune with what I considered to be underground music at the time. And I was always in tune with just things that I believed deserved more notoriety in the space. So I thought the only way to do that is to create, you know, a platform. And I mean, self-governance is a big thing for me. And I feel like just creating our own industries is one of the principles that I learned from Marcus Garvey from reading and his teachings. So for me, the literature that I consume directly reflects in my actions. So creating a platform that felt like a platform that we owned, that had our own narrative, that was really geared towards just showing talent as a concept and as a commodity was good. And yeah, we just kind of put it together and got it done. So we started showing DJs in the college space who were really making a name for themselves and artists around the space, like Zach and Ayo and Yana and a whole host of other artists at the time who were just propelling, who I thought deserved a space where they could just talk and just be felt. And that's what we did. And then after college, as ideas grow, things spawn from them. And I thought, you know, when I picked up composing as a skill, I just said, you know what, maybe this could be an entire, this could be bigger than just me, and maybe it could be production, maybe it could be, you know. And to this day, it's still something that I champion, you know. So, yeah, big up Rapsay.
0: Yeah, I feel like having spaces like this, Case, is, you know, it definitely creates like more visibility for artists. So, I mean, I just love the platform that, you know, you guys have created.
1: Of course, we give thanks, man.
0: Now, I know that you've been sharing a lot with us today, and I'm sure people want to know where they can find you online. Let them know your social media handle and even your website.
1: Yeah, so my website is casemusic.com. That's for everything Case. We're going to be uploading merch pretty soon, I think by next week. Shout out to One Drop Shop, Epicenter Sound, who was very instrumental in just getting the merch ideas put together. And for anything socials, it's case.music. And For anything streaming on all DSPs, it's KA$E on all DSPs. I mean, just tap in if you love reggae music and want something that you've never heard before in reggae space. And if you love rough truths and rights and positive music, then I'd encourage you to tap in and take a listen. And I guarantee you, you will not be disappointed.
0: Case.music on Instagram, casemusic.com online, and Case, I feel like you're just making your mark in reggae music, especially as a rising artist, a rising new artist. And I love how you're using reggae to spread love, you're using reggae to spread positivity. And I know we're going to be hearing a lot more from you, and we definitely look forward, you know, to that for sure. We say continue being unique. We say continue bringing us conscious lyrics, and certainly continue to come back and speak with 91.9 FM KCSB Radio when you're in California, all right?
1: Well, blessings. Thank you. I appreciate it.
0: All right. Give thanks again. Bless.
1: Yeah, man.
0: All right. Bless.
1: What's the word? Well, as far as we concerned, if we get the paper and look out for haters. Yeah, man, this is the voice of the one named Carl Case, not a place, and you're listening to 91.9 FM. That's KCSB Radio with Lady A. Love.

0: Yes, Big Up K says he makes sure to tell us, don't dim your light. Don't dim your light within, just shine. This is a track on his By Any Means EP, again produced by Loud City and released on Ineffable Records. And again, give thanks, Case, for making sure to speak with KCSB Radio tonight about everything Case. Now, since he's from the north coast of Jamaica, from
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2: Welcome to Native America Calling. I'm Sean Spruce. For the first time, school districts in Washington State have a curriculum available that provides both historical and contemporary portrayals of the Suquamish people from the tribe's perspective. It's one of the states making headway in Native American representation in school lessons as we head into the current academic year. We'll hear about two of them this hour, right after the news.

0: This is National Native News. I'm Jill Freitas. Top federal prosecutors from the Four Corner states are descending upon the Phoenix Metro this week as part of an annual conference meant to tackle crime and justice in Indian country. KJZZ's Gabriel Pietrasio has details.
1: A hotel room full of victim advocates, attorneys, and tribal law enforcement personnel congregate in Glendale. Arizona's top prosecutor, U.S. Attorney Timothy Corchain, reminds them why they're all meeting.
2: It may sound like priorities are elsewhere in this administration, but all of the U.S. attorneys up here and every member of leadership in the Department of Justice will tell you, Indian country is always a priority.
1: From Phoenix and Albuquerque to Denver and Salt Lake City, Corchain stresses they're all on the same team.
2: If you work with a rural tribe, whether it's in Utah, Colorado, New Mexico, or Arizona, it might feel like you are at the ends of the earth.
1: For National Native News, I'm Gabriel Pietrasio, reporting from Glendale.
0: A major logging project planned for Alaska's Tongass National Forest is raising concerns about potential impacts to subsistence resources. The Forest Service acknowledges the project could affect deer harvests relied on by communities in southeast Alaska, where the Tongass has long supported Alaska Native cultural and subsistence practices. Conservationists are now pushing back against plans to log thousands of acres of old-growth forest. Mark Moran reports.
3: Conservationists are pushing back on a massive old-growth logging plan by the U.S. Forest Service that would carve new roads through thousands of acres of Alaska's Tongass National Forest. The agency says it will revitalize the logging industry and improve habitat and ecosystems for native species. The Revilla Integrated Research Project aims to log 4,000 acres of old-growth trees in the Tongass near Ketchikan, harvest 83 million board feet for timber, and build more than 40 miles of roadway. Southeast Alaska Conservation Council's Nathan Newcomer says the development plan threatens the habitat of a number of animals. He says even the Forest Service has acknowledged the risk.
4: Deer, bears, wolves, birds like the Queen Charlotte Goshawk, they also state that they acknowledge the significant likelihood of impacts to subsistence, including on deer harvest.
3: There were at least 120 objections to the plan during a public comment period, but the Forest Service intends to begin work and address the legal challenges later. Southeast Alaska has been transitioning away from clear-cutting old tree stands in favor of what's known as young-growth logging, which Newcomer and other environmental advocates support, even though the practice now comprises only about 1% of the region's economy.
4: To go back to this bygone era from the 1970s where you just clear-cut landscapes, it makes absolutely no sense. Nobody supports it apart from extractive industry and politicians. But local communities in Southeast Alaska, they want to protect what we have. It's our cultural way of life. It's the way that people live up here.
3: Southeast Alaska is also highly dependent on tourism to support local economies. Driven largely by cruise ship traffic, the region sees as many as 2 million visitors a year, according to Alaska's Southeast Conference. I'm Mark Moran for Alaska News Service. Find our trust indicators at publicnewsservice.org.
0: On this day in 1863, fighting broke out near Camp Pike in the Choctaw Nation in what is now Oklahoma. The skirmish came during the Civil War when Indian Territory became a battleground involving Union and Confederate forces. Camp Pike had been used by Confederate troops following the Battle of Honey Springs, one of the war's largest battles in Indian Territory. I'm Jill Freitas.
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8: This is Native America Calling. I'm Sean Spruce. A new settlement in Montana promises greater transparency and oversight over how Native culture and history are taught in the state's K-12 schools. Montana is the only state in the country with a constitutional mandate to teach about the state's tribes. But students, parents, and tribal leaders have argued over the years that the state has fallen short of that legal obligation. Today we'll hear from those involved in the suit. They'll talk about what's in store for students as the settlement takes effect. Later in the hour, we'll hear about a new curriculum in the state of Washington created by the Suquamish tribe. And we'll hear from Lumbee citizen and Native education scholar Brian Brayboy about trends for educators and students for the coming school year. Join today's conversation. Comments or questions can be voiced by calling 1-800-996-2848. That is also 1-800-99-NATIVE. Phone lines are open, and our producers are standing by right now waiting for your call. Again, that number, 1-800-996-2848. Joining us now from Arlee, Montana, is Cami Dupuy-Pablo. She is a mother and plaintiff in the lawsuit that was just settled, and she is a Confederated Salish and Kootenai tribes descendant. Good morning, Cami. Welcome to Native America Calling.
9: Good morning, Sean. Thanks for having me.
8: Joining us from Livingston, Montana, is Alex Raitt. He is the legal director for the ACLU of Montana. Alex, good morning to you, too, and welcome to the show.
10: Good morning, Sean. Good morning, Cami. Good to be here.
8: Great to have you both on the show today. Cami, this legal challenge in Montana, it started years ago, and the settlement still needs to be approved. But what is your expectation of what will happen in Montana schools now moving forward?
9: Yeah, so I guess my expectation moving forward is that, you know, the accountability will be a huge component in ensuring that our students and families are better represented, and that, you know, there's a better understanding between our Native students and their non-Native peers, just more historical accuracies about, you know, who we are and the place that we're in.
8: Montana, it's the only state in the United States that has a constitutional mandate to teach about Native culture and history in public schools. All students, not just Native kids, all students are supposed to learn about this history, this culture. Millions of dollars being put toward that. You and the other plaintiffs initiated the lawsuit because you said some schools had a loose way of accounting for that requirement. What is an example of a school spending money intended for Native education that you think maybe misses the mark?
9: Yeah, so, I mean, I've heard stories about, you know, books, you know, money, that money going towards books or any other educational material that was nothing to do with, you know, Indigenous education or anything that would promote, any kind of education for our Native students or their peers about Native identity or history about where we are.
8: Cami, what was the key moment that got you involved in this lawsuit?
9: I think it had kind of been building for me, you know, growing up here on my own reservation and not even being fully aware of things by the time I got to college and learning what I learned in college and getting my own Native American Studies degree while attending the University of Montana and then hearing my kids come home and share things that they were being taught in school and hearing the inaccuracies and then having to correct those things got really frustrating. My boys with their hair being long and braided and being bullied and teased at school was a big point for me. I just felt like if their peers understood them and their culture and where they are, maybe it wouldn't be that way for my kids and other kids, you know, who live this way and try to live through their culture. I really wanted to do something about the lack of awareness and I guess I'd say ignorance around, you know, our people here.
8: Cami, one of the key features of the settlement is a process for tribes to design and review the curriculum that's taught in these schools. How do you think that will change how Montana students and the public at large understand their Native neighbors and the communities that they're in?
9: I'm just really, you know, hopeful that with the accountability and oversight, you know, I have younger kids coming up now. I now have two little guys who are starting kindergarten. And my hope is as they're going through the education system now moving forward, that there will be a better representation of them. They'll see themselves, and that their peers will see them, you know, they'll be able to see them through a more clear lens and understand more. And so that they won't have to really go through some of the things that my older kids have gone through, that people that, you know, I grew up with or myself have had to go through. I just hope that it's just kind of eye-opening and gives us a better foundation moving forward for understanding one another. And it all comes back for me to, like, understanding the place that we're in and respecting that.
8: Cammy, your boys and some of these other relatives, where do they go to school, or where did they go to school? In Missoula or Arlee? Whereabouts?
9: Yeah, previously, so when this started, we were in Missoula, and that's where a lot of things happened, was in, you know, in Missoula, the Missoula County Public School System. We had a lot of events there, and that's kind of what sparked all this here. They're now currently, but we're back on the reservation. They're attending school in Arlee.
8: Okay. So I would imagine the experiences are less drastic for them in Arlee as opposed to Missoula. Would that be correct?
9: I think it just depends. I think maybe peer-wise, yes. But I think there's still, we still have, you know, we still run into things like with, you know, as far as educators probably needing a little more cultural awareness and understanding about our students and where they're at.
8: Okay. Cammy, any backlash you've experienced, or are there any talks about maybe repealing this constitutional provision that led to the settlement?
9: I think I have heard, I'm not for sure. Maybe Alex can speak to that a little bit more. I think I've definitely heard some things here and there about wanting that. I've heard people be upset about, like, why do I have to learn this? I mean, I've definitely heard that over the years.
8: Okay. Thanks, Cammy. Alex, I'd like you to join us. What have you heard in terms of backlash?
10: Yeah, Sean, I think it's important just to remember how beloved our Montana Constitution is to all the people in this state. I don't feel like there's appetite for making any changes to the current Constitution as written. And my expectation is that, yes, there may be some individuals who are upset or unhappy about being required to learn about Indigenous culture and identity. But I think for the vast majority of Montanans across this state, this will be a really welcome development.
8: Alex, as we mentioned earlier, a main claim in the suit was that state funds, approximately $3.5 million annually, that were dedicated to Native education are being misused. And we talked about this a little bit earlier with Cammy, but any other problems that were identified in the lawsuit that you can point to?
10: Yeah, I mean, this is not just a financial problem, right? So we have a situation where the legislature was appropriating millions of dollars for purposes of Indian education, and there was no meaningful accountability or oversight for how that money was being used. So, for example, in some schools, we weren't seeing any reporting at all related to the expenditures of Indian education money. In other schools, we saw reporting, but what they were reporting was that they were spending that money on the librarian's salary or on books about marmots for the furry animals that live in the mountains. Obviously, neither of which have anything to do with Indigenous education or identity. So the purpose of the lawsuit was to really breathe life into a constitutional provision that is unique and a promise that was made over 50 years ago that has been unmet.
8: Now, going forward, what kind of oversight will exist to prevent misuses of funding like that, library salaries, buying other types of books and materials?
10: Yeah, so I think that the landmark settlement agreement that we reached with the Office of Public Instruction, which is the agency tasked with general oversight over public education in Montana, generally sort of falls into four categories. So we have increased accountability, we have increased enforcement, we have increased transparency, and then critically, increased tribal consultation. And so moving forward, school districts are going to be

0: result of this settlement agreement, parents will have visibility into exactly how their schools or their kids' schools are actually implementing Indian education. And so where a parent observes that their kiddo is not receiving appropriate instruction, they can submit complaints to the Office of Public Instruction through an online portal that permit, again, the state agency to follow up with those local school districts.
1: We're just getting started here on Native America Calling today. We are learning about the settlement, recent settlement of a lawsuit in Montana. It promises greater transparency and oversight over how Native culture and history are taught in the state's K-12 public schools. Phone lines are open right now, folks, if you want to join this conversation. Maybe you're in Montana. Maybe you have family members who attend Montana public schools, secondary or primary schools, high school, middle school, elementary age. You might have thoughts about this settlement, or maybe you've experienced some of these issues that we're hearing about today and how Native education is taught or maybe not taught in Montana public schools. 1-800-996-2848 is the number to join our conversation again. 1-800-996-2848. You can also comment on our social media pages. We've got Facebook and Instagram, Blue Sky and Threads, all available for you to access. And also our website, NativeAmericaCalling.com.
2: President Trump's executive order clearing the way for tons of cheaper imported beef is aimed at reducing costs for American consumers. But cattle producers say the move goes against what they and the market at home need right now. We'll talk with Native specialists about the current state of the beef industry and what it will take to boost that part of the food economy. 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
1: Thank you for listening to Native America Calling. I'm Sean Spruce. We're speaking with parties involved in a lawsuit over how Native culture and history are taught in Montana's K-12 public schools. Do you have thoughts about how this recent settlement will impact Native students? You can join us. You can let us know by calling 1-800-996-2848. That is also 1-800-99-NATIVE. Our guests today are Cami Dupuy Pablo, a mother and plaintiff in the lawsuit, and also Alex Raitt, who is the legal director for the ACLU of Montana. And Alex, before break, you explained to us that the settlement is broken down into four main areas. One, increased accountability. Two, increased enforcement. Three, increased transparency. And four, increased tribal consultation. I also want to ask you about the money that was already spent that was misallocated or misused. Are there any provisions to maybe recoup those funds?
0: Funds that have been appropriated from prior years, but actually through an integrated advocacy approach that we adopted as an organization, we were able to work in the Montana legislature to increase some of the financial oversight and reform in recent legislative sessions. So there were a couple of bills that essentially required a dollar-for-dollar accounting for the way that Indian education funds were going to be used by school districts. And to the extent that those school districts were misallocating or not using the funds appropriately, they would be then dinged in the following year. So, you know, it's important for us to ensure that that funding remains vital. And we want to make sure, of course, that that funding is being used for the appropriate means. And I think that as a result of both legislative action and this settlement, we've taken a huge step forward to ensure that that's the case.
1: Alex, during the 4 years of this legal process, did you ever hear from state education officials about their justification for using the money the way that they were?
0: Well, we are a local control state, right? So the funding, it was

0: being appropriated to the school districts, and then the school districts were using it as they saw fit. And that means that some school districts were actually doing a really good job of implementing Indian education, and others were doing a very poor job. The state agency's position, oddly, was that they had no oversight responsibility for the Indian education program, that essentially they were just a pass-through for that money from the legislature to the school districts. And in fact, that was the argument that they advanced to the district court when we filed this lawsuit. They asked the court to throw the case out, essentially arguing that we were barking up the wrong tree, that they had no responsibility in this regard. And the district court roundly rejected that argument and said, look, you guys are the general agency tasked with supervision over Montana's public schools. And as a result, you have a really critical role to play to ensure that Indian education is implemented statewide.
1: Alex, after this experience, are you left with any feelings that the decision makers maybe don't think incorporating Native perspectives in their daily lives is important?
0: No, I'm actually really heartened by the fact that the Office of Public Instruction finally came to the table and negotiated this really landmark settlement agreement. I mean, they could have dug in their heels and waited for a court to order them to do what was right. But to their credit, they came to us and said, let's come to an agreement. And so I feel optimistic about the direction that we're going. Like I said, this has been in our Constitution for over 50 years, but has mostly been words on paper. And I think that through the actions of our state agencies, we actually see, you know, some movement towards actually ensuring that Indian education is vital in public schools across the state.
1: Cammy, how about you? What are your thoughts on the political and educational decision makers that will be carrying out the details of this settlement? Do you think that they're going to be going forward willingly and diligently to address the terms of this settlement, or do you anticipate maybe some problems in implementation?
2: I think I agree with Alex. I mean, you're always going to have people, right? Like, you're always going to have people one side or the other. There's always going to be people that aren't thrilled, aren't happy about it. But I agree with Alex for the, you know, overall, I was really hopeful and, I would say almost kind of shocked. I mean, it has been a long time coming, but there were moments that I was genuinely worried that something would happen and it wasn't going to go through. And so, I mean, I'm really grateful and excited. And like Alex said, I'm optimistic about what the future holds. And I think now that we're here says a lot about, you know, where this is going. And I don't think Alex and the ACLU and Native American Rights Fund have gotten enough credit. Like, they deserve so much credit. They've done so much work on this. Like I said, it's been years and years, and, you know, even moments of forgetting that we're doing this and then being reminded. And it's just really exciting, and I think it's going to work out. And I'm really hopeful to see what happens. I'm hopeful for my younger kids.
1: Uh-huh. Cammy, what are you hearing from other Native families in Montana who have kids in the public school system? Do they share your optimism?
2: To be honest, this is like pretty recent, and I've only been able to speak to a few people like at work. I work in higher education for Salish Lutheran College, and so those people are aware of these things. I haven't had as much time. We're just getting back into school. So I haven't had as much time with other families to hear what their thoughts are. I'm sure there will be optimism. I'm sure there will be, you know, people who aren't so sure. And so I'm not sure yet as far as other parents.
1: Do you know if there are listening sessions or any meetings planned to inform other Native families about this development and this lawsuit settlement?
2: I'm not sure. Not to my knowledge, not for me. I mean, that's actually a really good point, and maybe something that I would be happy to do around here too.
1: Thanks, Cammy. Alex, this is a unique policy situation in Montana, but is there something other states maybe can learn from this settlement?
0: Yeah, that's a really good question, Sean, because people may look at this settlement agreement and say, well, you know, Montana has this unique provision in their constitution embedded in Article 10, Section 1-2, that recognizes indigenous culture and identity in public schools. But just because we have a special constitution does not mean that other states cannot take strides in the same direction. And my hope is that this settlement agreement creates a model that other states can utilize for purposes of including indigenous identity in public schools. So, you know, Minnesota is a good example of a state that does not have a similar constitutional provision, but they've passed statutes that incorporate indigenous identity in public schools. And I don't see any reason why the settlement agreement that we have here and the Indian education statutes that were passed in 1999 can't serve as a really good model for other states moving forward.
1: All right, let's go to the phones. We have Harris on the line listening to the show on KUII Hopi Radio, Hopi Nation in Northern Arizona. Hello, Harris. I'm glad you called in today. How you doing?
3: Mr. Spruce, thank you so much for taking my call, sir. I'm so grateful. Just sitting here at the foot of the one of the eight most holiest places on earth, the mountain known as Hovitsweka, not by its other name, Mount Eldon. Thanks. So grateful to speak with you all today. I just wanted to express my gratitude to the folks up there in Montana for putting their foot in the right direction for the youth, to teach them about the true curators of this land and the historical relevance that it still holds down to this day. And I was going to say, hey, you know, this is a great example for all the other places, but the brother said he took the words right out of my mouth. So I'm just very grateful for what you all are doing. And my cousin is Brigadier General Harris, and he has a campaign going to where they're trying to talk about the beef. So I'm going to have him turn in and listen to your program tomorrow when you all are talking about the foreign beef that they're trying to bring in.
1: Okay.
3: I'm so grateful for what you all do, man. Keep up the good work and fight on, man. You're a real hero, Mr. Spruce.
1: Hey, thank you, brother. Appreciate you calling in, Harris. But don't tune in tomorrow because it'll be the weekend. Monday will be the show on the beef that you want to tune into. Great call. Harris joining us from KUII Hopi Radio. Alex, I have one more question, then we're going to pivot to a new topic. And let's talk about just the current political climate that we're living in under right now, especially with regard to how education and public messages about history are under scrutiny by the federal government. And there is definitely this push for more patriotic perspectives. How do you think this settlement holds up in this new political and social reality that we're living in right now?
0: Yeah, thanks, Sean. It is true that the federal government has abandoned any promises that it has made to ensure that public education remains vital across the country. You know, you see that in all sorts of initiatives. They have, you know, gutted federal agencies that are responsible for education. And that's a really unfortunate retreat from, you know, what I consider to be a basic human right, which is to ensure that our kids receive adequate, if not exceptional, public education. But I think that that retreat makes it more important than ever for states like Montana to step up to the plate and fill the gap. And we've seen that here in Montana. We've seen that in other states. And I think that you know, local activists, tribes, individuals like Cami, should be stepping forward to hold their state officials to account and ensure that in the wake of the federal government's abandonment of this issue, that state governments are filling that void.
1: All right, Alex Raitt and Cami Dupuy-Pablo, appreciate you both bringing us up to date here with regard to this recent lawsuit that was settled in the state of Montana. 1-800-996-2848 is the number to join our conversation today. Just pick up your phone, call that number. We have producers in our Albuquerque, New Mexico studio who will take your call, and you can share your thoughts on the air. Let's pivot now to another topic, and to do that, we have Dr. Brian McKinley-Jones Brayboy on the line in Evanston, Illinois. He is a professor and dean of the School of Education and Social Policy at Northwestern University, and he is Lumbee. Hello, Brian. Welcome to our show.
4: Good afternoon. Thanks. Glad to be here.
1: Great to have you, Brian. Now, students across the country are beginning a new school year. What's different compared to years past?
4: Oh, gosh, I think there's a whole bunch different. One would be just larger questions about whether or not they're ready for school physically and emotionally and educationally. If you just think about some interesting conversations around vaccines and whether or not students are going to be kind of healthy in the ways that they want to be is really important. I think that cuts to education kind of across the board, including in some ways where food is concerned is an issue. And in some ways, schools are a place that help feed children. So there's some really positive things that kids can go to school. They can potentially get a breakfast. They can get a lunch. So it may actually change their lives, I think, for the better. But I do think that public education in lots of ways has been a bit under attack in terms of curricular issues, but also just how we think about the safety of our children.
1: Brian, about 20 years ago, you developed an academic framework for K-12 educators. It's known as tribal critical race theory. It addresses the effects of colonization and systemic racism on Native students. That term, critical race theory, it's come under a lot of criticism since that time. What do you want people to understand now about that framework?
4: Well, look, I think that if you look at the people who have attacked critical race theory, I mean, it's really that idea of critical race theory is a legal term that came out of legal scholars really saying that laws, in fact, not blind. Justice is, in fact, not blind. It is it's not colorblind. It's actually coded by color in some ways. And part of what my work intended to do was really think about how is justice coded by colonization and a long history where indigenous peoples are concerned. But if you also just look at this, and I'm thinking particularly about Chris Rufo, who started this conversation, a conservative commentator, and has become a real activist about this. Part of what he suggested is if you just call everything critical race theory and keep throwing it against the wall, it will stick. What critical race theory does, and more importantly for me, what tribal critical race theory does, is it says we should think seriously about colonization. The impacts of it continue today. We should take seriously history and the government's commitments to tribal peoples and tribal nations. We should be thoughtful about philosophies and stories and what they mean for us and how we might use that in the classrooms. And we should think seriously about larger questions of power and the connections between knowledge and power and culture. And so part of what I would hope is that people really think about this as really, rather than closing doors, the intent is for it to open up and to be more inclusive, more open, and have opportunities for groups like indigenous peoples who have largely been closed off from the successes of schooling.
1: Brian, aside from K-12 education, you're also a scholar of Native higher education. And since 2023, you've been the dean of the School of Education and Policy, Social Policy at Northwestern. Can you tell us what the trend is right now for students, specifically Native students, and what they're looking to get out of education studies?
4: Yeah, you know, it's an interesting thing. If you kind of think about American Indian, Alaska Native, even Native Hawaiian students in higher education, there are four big barriers for success. And this has been true for quite a while. One is financial. Can they afford to go to college or university? Tuition continues to get more expensive. Housing and food are obviously more expensive. Academic preparation. So there are lots of questions for us to ask about whether or not students are ready to be able to go into colleges and universities and be competitive in the ways in which we hope they might be. There's the third is really around role models and who's there. And if you just think about the lack of Native peoples, either in staff positions or faculty positions, it becomes pretty important. And then the fourth piece of the challenge is really around cultural incongruities. And in this case, I might say, if we think about academics, are students ready to enter school? The cultural pieces, are institutions actually ready to receive students? And so given that as a backdrop, I think what
5: native students want more and more is they're asking questions about return on investment or ROI. Is it worth going? But I also think that in lots of ways, there are a bunch of native students who go to universities to learn more about themselves and to learn more about native history. It's one of the places where native history gets taught in really thoughtful and critical ways.
1: All right. We're going to take a short break. We'll come back. We'll talk more with Dr. Brian McKinley-Jones, Brayboy. And we still have the phone lines open for listeners to join the conversation as well. 1-800-99-NATIVE. Give us a call.
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1: 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I'm Sean Spruce. 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We have Dr. Brian McKinley-Jones, Brayboy, on the line, professor and dean of the School of Education and Social Policy at Northwestern University. And Brian, before break, you outlined four barriers to success for Native students, specifically in higher education. You mentioned financial barriers, academic preparation, role models, and then some of these cultural incongruities that you delved into a little bit. And I know that you have studied how Native students navigate predominantly white institutions like Northwestern, where you are. How do you make sure that your Native students feel welcome when they first enter these schools and as they continue their educations?
5: Yeah, thanks, Sean. It's a great question. One is, I think that as institutions, we have to better educate ourselves about history and but also just some cultural norms. I think that for me, part of what we try to do here is to be a bit more relational on a person-to-person basis, but also with families. We understand that families, when they send their students to us, are taking a big risk in doing so, that they might be harmed in some way in terms of their cultural beliefs and what have you. And so part of what we do is we really try to build relationships with not just the students, but with their families who are sending them, to try to create the conditions so that they not just feel safe, but they are safe both physically, but also in terms of what they tend to know. And for me, if we just do that, it's enough for every institution to say, we will commit to caring for your child. We will commit to doing no harm. That doesn't mean they don't get challenged in lots of ways, but we'll do no harm and we will continue to communicate with you in a thoughtful way.
1: Does Northwestern have a large Native student population?
5: We do not. It's growing. But we have a really good corpus of Native faculty, which I think will help draw more Native students to us. Evanston is just north of Chicago, and Chicago has a long history of being a gathering place for Native peoples before it was Chicago. And even after kind of, if you think about termination and relocation, a lot of Native peoples from across the country came and were relocated in Chicago, and have created and built a really remarkable American Indian community. So we're working at it, but no, it's not particularly large.
1: Brian, since you've taken on your position, there have been rollbacks toward affirmative action and DEI initiatives. What effects are you seeing overall in higher education now in your own work as a dean?
5: Well, I think if you just look at the numbers nationally, I think we're all a little bit anxious to see what the admission numbers look like across the country for around larger questions of diversity. I mean, I think for me, it's an interesting question to think about American Indian, Alaska Native, Native Hawaiian students in the mix of DEI. I mean, part of what critical race, part of what tribal critical race theory did was really argue that American Indian peoples, indigenous peoples, are liminal. That is, we are both legal and political beings and entities, and we are also racialized ones. And this question actually helps begin to get at that betwixt. Liminal is really about the betwixt and between, like where you are. And so we're both simultaneously have this political and legal status, and we have these racialized characteristics and are impacted by racism. And so when you think about American Indians and DEI, there's a real question about, should institutions treat us as part of a trust relationship and a trust responsibility that the government has with tribal nations and its citizens, or should it be treated as a DEI kind of thing? And I think it's actually both. So we'll see what the numbers are. I don't our numbers here at Northwestern are look like they have in other years, but I suspect we're going to see some decreases in who's showing up to colleges in very particular places.
1: Brian, we have to talk about AI. I know it's huge now, even in education. What challenges does this new technology present in classrooms and academic settings?
5: Well, I think it creates a lot of challenges. I mean, if you just think about there are some new studies that suggest that if for students who are completely immersed in AI, that their learning falls up to 25%. There are larger questions about whether or not students are learning materials in the way in which they want to learn. So part of what I would say is, for me, the focus on challenges is one thing. I think there's also an opportunity to think on where there are possibilities. And so part of what we're doing at Northwestern and part of what we're doing in the School of Education and Social Policy is trying to think seriously about how students learn, how might AI facilitate learning in very productive kinds of ways. But the truth is, if we just sort of think about AI as just a replacement for a teacher, there's no evidence for that. In fact, there's a bunch of evidence that suggests AI can't replace human teachers. And so the trick here is going to be ensuring that students get as much knowledge as they can through a schooling kind of process, and then use AI to augment and facilitate the learning. But the challenges are really about, will students retain information, or can they just go to the AI and try to use it? And we haven't even, I mean, there's a part of me that wants to kind of roll into all of the environmental concerns of AI. But in terms of the classroom, I think the biggest concerns are really cheating and whether or not students are going to be able to learn with it.
1: Okay. Brian, thanks for coming on the show today. Great insights.
5: I really appreciate it, Sean. Thanks for including me.
1: Let's head west now to Suquamish, Washington, where we have Leonard Forsman on the line. He is the chairman of the Suquamish tribe. Good morning, Chairman, and welcome back to our show.
8: Hawk Schlahiel, good to hear from you again.
1: Absolutely. Well, let's talk about new curriculum here. You, Suquamish Elder Barbara Lawrence, and others have developed a new K-12 curriculum. Tell us more. How did this all come about?
8: Well, it's been a journey. I think it started about, right after I was elected chairman for the first time in 2005. There were a lot of efforts that had been started to increase graduation rates. We had a bad numbers on our graduation success for Native students. And so at that time, Representative John McCoy of the Tulalip Tribes was getting leaders together to testify in front of the state. And that resulted in a study that Washington State University did that realized that tribal curriculum could help in increasing graduation rates by honoring students' heritage within their schools, and also educate other students as well as another benefit of that. And I think that, a lot of times I remember when I was a kid, and a lot of people on the call will probably think of that, when a teacher finds out you're American Indian, they think you're an expert on everything American Indian. They expect you to, tell everybody everything. And it's a lot of pressure for a student who's just trying to fit into a classroom. So anyway, that was the beginning, and we've been working hard on it ever since then. There was a since time immemorial curriculum that was funded to a number of different grants, including state money. And that was kind of a more generic overview of the tribes in Washington, the treaties, all the federal policies affected us. And then when John got that, you know, going, he really emphasized before he passed away and here not too long ago that he wanted the tribes to supplement that with local curriculum because they couldn't cover the whole state with one curriculum.
1: Chairman, give us some details on the curriculum. What all does it include, and what were your contributions, as well as others who participated in this project?
8: Well, my first contribution was just to write a kind of a junior high overview of our history as a tribe and kind of in a more succinct way. I'm not a professional curriculum developer, so I kind of just did the best I could and put that out there for review. And that kind of led to us trying to cover some of the other grades too, including kindergarten and elementary and all the way up through juniors and seniors. And that got turned into a more, you know, we brought that out and had some experts massage that and get it in a way that would be more, you know, useful within the teacher's protocol. So that was great. And since then, we hired some consultants, including Elise Washines from the Yakima Nation, who's a brilliant curriculum developer and a Yakima Indian. And she's been awesome in helping us. And, of course, Barbara has been working on organizing all this for quite some time. So it's been a great opportunity to, you know, use some of my expertise in museum management and archival, historical, archaeological research I've done in other careers.
1: Among important events, as I understand, that are included in the curriculum is the Point Elliott Treaty, and that's your tribe's treaty. Tell us what's different about how this curriculum approaches that document compared to what students maybe in Seattle or Spokane or elsewhere might have learned otherwise.
8: Well, I think that we kind of get it taken from the tribe's perspective, the tribal leader's perspective, and that's hard because we've lost a lot of our oral history because of the boarding schools and disease and other things that have impacted tribes nationwide, where that break in oral history has been lost. Some of it's been maintained, but, you know, trying to go back to the archival records and testimony of people, what their expectations were in the treaty and how the process went. So we try to do it from the perspective of the tribal leaders that were there, that were facing, you know, a lot of pressure to sign the treaty and give up their lands and had to negotiate in a way from almost a difficult position. But they did have the upper hand in that they probably outnumbered the people they were, negotiating with, but knew there were more coming. So Chief Seattle had to make certain concessions, and in that, secured a reservation, and then also the other tribal leaders that were there, because there's a lot of tribes that were signatories to the Point Elliott Treaty, made sure that their fishing rights were preserved and that they continue to fish and hunt and gather throughout their territory. And that was assured to by the Governor Stevens, and tribes felt like, okay, well, we can stay in a smaller piece of land as long as we can continue to, you know, harvest our traditional resources. So that, of course, took us a long time to get restored until 1974 with the Bolt decision. So we had to try to talk about the fact that the promises weren't met, and there was a lot of efforts by the federal government to eliminate us so they didn't have to live up to this treaty.
1: Chairman, you face funding challenges with the state's commitment to Native education. Are there any efforts to improve that?
8: Yeah, we work pretty hard with the state legislature. We've had some success, again, with the leadership of who became Senator McCoy and others in the legislature previous governors. Governor Inslee was committed to it as well. And one of those was state compact school legislation that helped fund tribal schools on the reservations by giving funding directly from the state Office of Superintendent of Public Instruction to the tribe rather than going through the district. So the tribes get more funding in that respect, and it made them eligible for other grants too. So it's been helpful. But, you know, as schools are, you know, underfunded nationwide, I believe, and we got to continue to try to find ways for the state to better fund not only the tribal schools, but also the public schools where a lot of American Indian students go.
1: Chairman, any takeaways from this experience for other tribes that might be interested in building their own curriculum?
8: I think that staying engaged and supporting cultural programs and research in your own tribe's history, and then, you know, relying upon your experts to, you know, develop this material and gather it so that when you are ready and there's an opportunity and the funding is available, that you're ready to go ahead and engage in it. And then reach out to those tribes that have, you know, in states like Montana and Washington or two that have had this experience, and look for recommendations, because there's a lot of American Indian curriculum developers out there that are helpful in, you know, kind of working with your elders and your cultural practitioners and getting the information out from them and in a format that's, you know,
1: okay,
8: accessible for teachers.
1: Chairman,
8: I found that out.
1: Yeah. One more quick question, and I'm sorry we're going to have to wrap up, but how do you find those kind of people, those cultural educators that can fulfill that role you just described? Because they're out there, but they're not all, you know, there might not be a lot in some communities, or they might be difficult to access.
8: Yeah, I think that, you know, consulting with the state education department, if there are tribes in your state, they are usually familiar with people who are engaged in this. And then there's other American Indian education associations like NIEA, and there's more another regional ones where they would have probably a good understanding of who these people, who some of these folks are. So there's not a huge number of them, of course, but we're working on getting more.
1: Okay. Where's the first place this curriculum will be instituted, Chairman? And then we're going to have to wrap up.
8: Well, we've just had a pretty big gathering, and I think it's going to be in multiple school districts, you know, including ours, North Kitsap. And then, of course, it's been in Chief Kitsap Academy, our travel school. And also, it looks like we'll have it in Bainbridge and also Central Kitsap. And I understand we're working pretty hard with school district and Seattle School District as well.
1: All right. Chairman, thank you for coming on the show today. I want to thank Chairman Leonard Forsman and all of our guests as well, Dr. Brian Brayboy, Alex Raitt, and Cami Dupuy-Pablo. Join us again on Monday as we take a look at how federal efforts to lower the cost of beef is being received by Native producers. And I want to give a shout out to our hardworking crew in Albuquerque, New Mexico, our production crew who makes this show possible every day, and also our parent company, Kuwanic Broadcast Corporation in Anchorage, Alaska. Have a safe weekend. I'm Sean Spruce.
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10: National Native News. I'm Jill Freitas. Top federal prosecutors from the Four Corner states are descending upon the Phoenix Metro this week as part of an annual conference meant to tackle crime and justice in Indian country. KJZZ's Gabriel Pietrasio has details.
11: A hotel room full of victim advocates, attorneys, and tribal law enforcement personnel congregate in Glendale. Arizona's top prosecutor, U.S. Attorney Timothy Corchain, reminds them why they're all meeting.
12: It may sound like priorities are elsewhere in this administration, but all of the U.S. attorneys up here and every member of leadership in the Department of Justice will tell you, Indian country is always a priority.
11: From Phoenix and Albuquerque to Denver and Salt Lake City, Corchain stresses they're all on the same team.
12: If you work with a rural tribe, whether it's in Utah, Colorado, New Mexico, or Arizona, it might feel like you are at the ends of the earth.
11: For National Native News, I'm Gabriel Pietrasio, reporting from Glendale.
10: A major logging project planned for Alaska's Tongass National Forest is raising concerns about potential impacts to subsistence resources. The Forest Service acknowledges the project could affect deer harvests relied on by communities in southeast Alaska, where the Tongass has long supported Alaska Native cultural and subsistence practices. Conservationists are now pushing back against plans to log thousands of acres of old-growth forest. Mark Moran reports.
13: Conservationists are pushing back on a massive old-growth logging plan by the U.S. Forest Service that would carve new roads through thousands of acres of Alaska's Tongass National Forest. The agency says it will revitalize the logging industry and improve habitat and ecosystems for native species. The Revilla Integrated Research Project aims to log 4,000 acres of old-growth trees in the Tongass near Ketchikan, harvest 83 million board feet for timber, and build more than 40 miles of roadway. Southeast Alaska Conservation Council's Nathan Newcomer says the development plan threatens the habitat of a number of animals. He says even the Forest Service has acknowledged the risk.
14: Deer, bears, wolves, birds like the queen Charlie goshawk, they also state that they acknowledge the significant likelihood of impacts to subsistence, including on deer harvests.
13: There were at least 120 objections to the plan during a public comment period, but the Forest Service intends to begin work and address the legal challenges later. Southeast Alaska has been transitioning away from clear-cutting old tree stands in favor of what's known as young-growth logging, which Newcomer and other environmental advocates support, even though the practice now comprises only about 1% of the region's economy.
14: To go back to this bygone era from the 1970s where you just clear-cut landscapes, it makes absolutely no sense. Nobody supports it apart from extractive industry and politicians. But local communities in Southeast Alaska, they want to protect what we have. It's our cultural way of life. It's the way that people live up here.
13: Southeast Alaska is also highly dependent on tourism to support local economies. Driven largely by cruise ship traffic, the region sees as many as 2 million visitors a year, according to Alaska's Southeast Conference. I'm Mark Moran for Alaska News Service. Find our trust indicators at publicnewsservice.org.
10: On this day in 1863, fighting broke out near Camp Pike in the Choctaw Nation in what is now Oklahoma. The skirmish came during the Civil War when Indian Territory became a battleground involving Union and Confederate forces. Camp Pike had been used by Confederate troops following the Battle of Honey Springs, one of the war's largest battles in Indian Territory. I'm Jill Freitas.
15: National Native News is produced by Kwanic Broadcast Corporation with funding by the Corporation for Public Broadcasting.
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0: When you last weighed something in kilograms, did you detect anything different? Well, if you're as finely tuned as the standard kilogram itself, you may have noticed it wasn't quite the same. The kilogram was changed by about 50 micrograms in the last couple of years to keep up with the demands of universal standards of weight. It may seem finicky until you realize just how much our lives depend on precision measurement. To give you an idea of how much, well, consider that the call for consistent standards was a public rallying cry in the heated chaos of the French Revolution.
1: There was this document that was created called the Cahier de Doléances, the Notebook of Complaints, that was collected by the sort of revolutionaries to say, okay, what are people really annoyed about? And measurement is mentioned there as 14th most frequent object of complaint out of 50 or so. So it is more complained about than infringements of personal liberties or injustice in the court system.
0: Yet, why do fights over measurements continue? While the U.S. still works with imperial units, nearly all the rest of the world uses the metric system. Where have all these strange units come from, and why do we need a kilogram defined to a few dozen parts per million, and time calibrated to a billionth of a second? This is Big Picture Science, and I'm Seth Shostak.
2: I'm Molly Bentley. In this episode, From Light Years to Leap Seconds, we look at the history of efforts to quantify our lives and why there's always room for greater precision. This episode is Measure for Measure.

0: The world can be a messy place. One way we can enforce a little order is by quantifying things. Imagine the ambiguity of going to the store and saying, "Can I buy, some cloth?" As opposed to saying, "I'll have a yard of cloth, please." And we may think of these handy units of measure, yards, pounds, miles, as being somehow nature's fundamental units and immutable.
1: A lot of us think about units of measurement as somehow natural, that they are just sort of, derived from the natural world, and they are unchanging and they are ancient. And a lot of units of measure do have long histories, certainly, but they are essentially arbitrary. They are a thing that we make up to make sense of the world.
2: For example, the units of measure depend on where you live. In the U.S., we still work with imperial units for distance and weight, that is, feet, miles, and pounds, while most of the rest of the world uses the metric system, meters and kilograms.
0: I find the history of where these units came from fascinating. For example, many are the product of the French Enlightenment and reflect the admirable ambitions of European scientists to rationalize the bizarre systems and weights and measures that they had inherited from the Middle Ages. I wanted to learn more about that.
1: My name's James Vincent, and I'm the author of Beyond Measure, The Hidden History of Measurement.
2: Seth and James tell the story of measurement and begin by diving into the history of units and how they were defined and redefined over the centuries.
0: James, we take it for granted that when someone tells me that a room is 20 by 30 feet in size, that I'll know what that means because I know how long a foot is. Mm. But that's a relatively new idea, is it not?
1: The idea that you would know for certain how long a foot is relatively recent. The idea that you would communicate by talking about a unit of measurement of some sort has been around for a long time. We have had units of measurement the earliest records go back as far as the earliest records of humanity, as far as recorded history goes back. As long as people have been getting together in groups and building societies, they have developed systems of measurement of varying degrees of accuracy. The reason for this, I think, is, as you point out in your example, measurement is a form of communication. Measurement is a type of language. It's a way that we share information with one another. And so measurement is, integral to human civilization as we know it. But over time, we have got much more accurate in how we deal with measurement.
0: Well, maybe you can give us some idea of how radical the idea of standard measures of, say, distance or dimensions or weight really are. What problems would I face as a citizen of the Roman Empire, 2,000 years ago, that I don't have to face today?
1: Well, the Romans were actually pretty good when it came to units of measurement. They had one of the more sort of developed systems of measurement in the ancient world. Because measurement is this sort of function of power, essentially, it's how you build a structured society. Looking after units of measurement and standardizing them was often seen as a sort of responsibility of rulers, leaders, whatever they may be. It was something they would do in the same way that they had to look after the roads, or they had to punish citizens. Measures had to be standardized for them to be useful. You go down to the market, you don't want people measuring things out in different standards than you're using. So the Romans were actually pretty hot on that sort of stuff. They had things like market inspectors who would go down to the local, the local market basically, and check that the units were all basically right and what they should be. What the Romans couldn't have done, or what they wouldn't have done well, was sort of communicating those measures over long distances and in daily life as well. So, one of the things that the science of measurement has achieved, as well as greater accuracy in sort of high precision science, is greater standardization in everyday life. And that's partly due to, the progress we've made through globalization and through the consumer market. We now have a very rigorous system of standards that are implemented in every country and across the world as well. The Romans would have had a much trickier time communicating units over great distances, but they were relatively good on it for the ancient world. They really cared about measurement.
0: Sounds like you can't really write a book positing that the decline and fall of the Roman Empire was due to the lack of good standards. Well, your book really picks up steam at the end of the 18th century.
1: When
0: the French Enlightenment and all, when people wanted a new system of standards, did they want that something that, I mean, was that something that only egghead scientists wanted to do? Give me some idea of the societal need for a rationalizing measure.
1: Well, I mean, it's funny you bring up the decline of the Roman Empire, because when the Roman Empire declined, measurement standards declined, specifically in Europe. You know, European measurement standards owe a lot to the Roman Empire. One really obvious example of that is that there are so many countries in Europe and in America as well, of course, who have a unit based on the pound. And that comes from the Latin libra pondo, a pound by weight. That was the Roman unit of weight. And when the Roman Empire disintegrated, measurement became diffuse as well. You know, different cities would start developing their own standards because there was not this central political authority to enforce standards across a large geographical area. They would tend to vary. This becomes a problem. And, you know, as you say, in the late 18th century, this has become a real crucial problem. The country where it becomes the biggest problem and the most relevant for our discussion today is in France, because this is where the metric system is invented during the French Revolution.
0: Okay, but it strikes me that, you know, this rationalization of measurement wasn't done by the British or the Italians or even the Americans. It was done by the French. Why was that?
1: Well, measures in Ancien Régime France were a particular mess. The Brits at the time had a pretty decent system of measurement. It wasn't fantastic. It wasn't as good as the metric system would be, but it was pretty good. In France, though, it was partly to do with the political structure of the country. So obviously, France was still running on the feudal system at this time, and it had a lot of devolution of powers. So sort of the authority over how the country was run was devolved to local lords. This included power over weights and measures. So often you would have standards that were only enforced within a very small area. Because of this, there was a huge variation of measurement in France. There was one estimate that there were more than 1,000 different units, named units in the country at the time, and more than around 250,000 different variations. So you would have a unit like the pint, for example, the pint, a unit of capacity, we're familiar with it today, but that would range in size from less than a litre in one city to more than 3.5 litres in another city. And this created a huge amount of sort of economic friction and confusion for the citizens as well. So at the time, in the run-up to the revolution, for example, there was this document that was created called the Cahier de Doléances, the Notebook of Complaints, that was collected by the sort of revolutionaries to say, okay, what are people really annoyed about? And measurement is mentioned there as the most 14th most frequent object of complaint out of 50 or so. So it is more complained about than infringements of personal liberties or injustice in the court system. And it was because it hurt people's lives on a very real, tangible basis. You couldn't trade easily. You know, if you were taking your cheese from one part of the country to the other, how would you know how it was going to be weighed and paid for at the other end? And there was also a lot of exploitation by feudal lords. You know, they would collect taxes from peasants using bushels that were larger than the ones used by the peasants in the markets. So there was this sort of pre-revolutionary slogan that went around and was very popular. And it was a demand for one king, one law, one weight and one measure. So this was how important measurement was to people's everyday lives.
0: I would imagine that would be a strong competitive pressure for the pubs to redefine the pint very locally in their pub and keep making it bigger and bigger. The original idea at the end of the 18th century was to tie these new measures to something in nature. Right, the basic unit of length, a meter, was to be a fraction of a meridian, you know, the line connecting the poles, if you will, so that a meter would be 1/10 millionth of the distance between, well, say, the North Pole and the equator. Mm. Was that just a matter of idealism? Nobody was going to put meter sticks down between the North Pole and the equator.
1: Well, there were a few different suggestions for how to redefine the meter, and some of them had their origins as ideas going back before the French Revolution as well. This was something that people had been thinking about for a while, that there should be one standard unit of length that was derived from something that was, fixed. And people thought, well, what is a better authority than the dimensions of the Earth itself? And so it was sort of arbitrary in a way, right? There was no real reason to be like, well, let's measure North Pole to the equator, 1/10 millionth of that distance, let's do it. You know, there's nothing really special about that, apart from it makes a good story in a way. And it was this sort of transition in authority that shows how the creation of the metric system was really a political revolution as well as a scientific one. So to give an example of this, you know, one of the standard units of length in France prior to the invention of the metric system was known as the pied du roi, which is French for foot of the king. And as the name suggests, this was a unit that was supposedly derived from the length of the king's foot and had its origins going all the way back to the 9th century to Charlemagne. And obviously the revolutionaries, they are rebuilding society. They are getting rid of the authority of kings. They are republicans. And they were thinking, well, why would we base something as fundamental, as needful in everyday life as a unit of measure on the body of the king? Let's base it on something scientific, rational, on something universal. And so that's why they went for the earth itself. So it's really, you know, it was a decision that was about embodying political ideas as much as it was scientific ones.
0: Surely, though, they would run up against some inconvenient truths here, in particular that if you say, okay, it's 1/10 millionth of the distance between the North Pole and the equator, the facts are that the assumption there is that the earth is a perfect sphere, right? Which, of course, it's not, and they even knew that it was not. Yeah. So, you know, did they address this problem, or did they just say, well, it's an approximation?
1: Well, I mean, it's a really interesting one, because at this time, you know, the geodesy of the Earth was developing. People knew it was not a perfect sphere. They knew it was an oblate spheroid. They didn't quite know how the deviations would work when you were comparing one quadrant to another quadrant, one part of the meridian to another. And in a way, they did just say, yeah, it is arbitrary. We're just going to go for it, because they picked the line of meridian that they picked goes through Paris. So they, you know, rather than picking some other line, they were just like, well, we'll just have this one. It's going to be French, okay? And actually, that was a really historically important decision, because it annoyed a lot of other countries who were like, well, no, it should be the London Meridian. It should be the Washington Meridian. You know, this was one of the reasons Americans initially didn't get on board with the metric system. Thomas Jefferson said, by picking the Paris Meridian, the French have excluded every other nation on Earth from this sort of community of measurement. So they knew that it was a bit of an arbitrary decision. But what I sort of learned whilst writing this book and doing this research is that often in metrology, specifically in the creation of the metric system, the narrative is more important than the science in some ways, because the measurement that they took 7 years. That took two astronomers to do it. They did this huge survey right across Europe. They did it in the, you know, the fire of the revolution. They got arrested several times. They thought they were sort of monarchists in some way. The peasants did. But by the time they'd got this measurement, it was seen as this huge scientific achievement. It was seen as this great, arduous journey. And that gave it

0: taken over by the revolutionaries, and now very, you know, symbolically, these old ballrooms are now filled with all the original documents from the founding of the French Revolution. And the original meter and the kilogram, they are kept in this armoire de fer, this iron cabinet, next to the original copy of the Declaration of Rights of Man. You know, it's this fantastic objects. And I remember going to see them and talking to the curators there. And I said, do you ever have these out on display, the meter and the kilogram? And they said, yeah, we put them out, people come, they don't ever really look at them. And I said, well, why is that? And they said, because they don't need to see the meter because it already exists in their head. And this is the thing about these measurement standards. They need to have a physical existence of some sort in order for these units to be shared around the world. But in a way, they sort of float free of that. They are units that we have to use for them to be useful. Now, with these physical standards, as soon as these were created, people knew there were going to be problems with them. You know, everything that you create that has everything that is physical in the world is liable to wear and tear. It will decay, it will change over time. No matter if you make it out of the strongest metal, the most durable alloy you can think of, it's going to change. This happened with all units of the metric system. And actually, over time, we have started replacing them. So we no longer use physical standards to define units of measurement, but we actually use sort of calculations based on constants of nature instead. But this has been a long process that we've been working on for many decades.
1: Yeah, I remember reading somewhere that if you actually picked up the standard kilogram, you would change it because of the oil on your skin.
0: Yeah, absolutely.
2: Time can feel elusive, expanding on one hand, contracting on the other, but at least we can count on the units of time being constant, not needing to be tweaked. Oh, hold on a second.
0: We are still doing this sort of work today. We are further redefining and making these systems more accurate. One example of this is the measurement of time.
1: How accurate can our clocks get? Well, it used to be that we would accept that they would gain or lose a minute over the course of a day. But today, precision has been refined to gaining or losing a second during the age of the universe. Next, the role played by astronomy in gauging time and other quantities. It's Measure for Measure on Big Picture Science.

0: As the standards of measurement moved away from those decreed by kings, there was an interest in tying these units to something larger than our own lives, nature. Seth and James Vincent discussed the role that astronomy played in guiding this, the ways in which the speed of light and the size of astronomical bodies were influential, and why, as physics advanced, measurement needed to be ever more exacting. How units of measurement have been defined and redefined is what James Vincent covers in his book, Beyond Measure, The Hidden History of Measurement.
1: We have moved away from having, if you will, all these standards defined by physical artifacts in Paris.
2: Yeah.
1: But why do we need more accuracy? I mean, so the distance from here to New York might be off by, you know, a few inches, if I can use inch here, because, you know, our meters are not exactly standardized. Would that matter?
2: I mean, if it was off by a few inches, I'm sure people would definitely be worried about that. That would be a huge deviation in terms of accuracy. Accuracy does matter. Accuracy is fundamental to science. There is this famous quote from Albert Michelson of the Michelson-Morley experiment fame. You know, we were talking before we started recording about the luminiferous ether. You know, that was what their work was involved in placing in its proper context. And he has this quote. He says, "The future truths of physical science are to be looked for in the sixth place of decimals." Now, this quote has sort of been derided in some ways because he was talking about this before mid-1890s, I believe, 1894 or so. He said this, that you know, the foundations of physics are basically done and we've got to look for the future of physics in the sixth decimal place. Now, he said this before general relativity, special relativity, before the quantum mechanical revolution came about. So he was obviously sort of misplaced in some fundamental ways. But he was also right in other ways, in that it is by looking for greater accuracy in science that we often make a lot of discoveries. And a lot of discoveries have been made in science through precision measurements. And by measuring more

0: precisely, you know, we can discover new things. You know, I'm skipping ahead quite a lot here, but one of my favourite examples of this in the contemporary era would be the LIGO observatories, you know, the measurement of gravitational waves. You know, these gravitational waves, they are caused by huge cosmic events. The first observation of them was in 2015, then announced in 2016. It was caused by two black holes colliding. But what LIGO is essentially a big ruler. You know, it is these two arms, each about 4 kilometers long, in these pairs of observatories, and you are doing laser interferometry. So you have lasers bouncing up and down each arm, and then you measure the interference of the wavelengths and how the patterns overlap, and you can use that to make very precise measurements. But that precision is needed for those observations. Gravitational waves are so tiny, they are so minute, they're, you know, these tiny ripples in space-time, that to be measured, you need to have a measuring tool that can do so with great accuracy. And, you know, LIGO, I think, is boggling in these terms. The quotes about it, for example, it can measure the distance from Earth to the nearest star, 4.2 light years away, to the an accuracy within the width of a single human hair. So by making these more accurate measurements, we are discovering new things about science. That's why accuracy is important.
1: What's the definition of a meter, just to pick one? One unit here these days. I mean, if it isn't a rod in Paris, you know, yes. What is a meter?
0: So all the physical units have, yeah, they've been redefined since sort of the 1960s onwards. The meter is now defined using the speed of light. So the meter is the distance traveled by light in, and I'm not going to pretend I know this number, I've got it written down in front of me because I thought you might ask this, in 1,299,792,458th of a second. So that is now the definition of the meter. And then that makes you ask, okay, so what is the definition of a second? Well, the second is 9,192,631,770 radioactive cycles of the atom cesium-133. You know, a radioactive cycle, sort of the frequency with which the atom jumps between different stable states, basically. But this is how we measure things now.
1: There's an office in Washington, D.C. called the National Bureau of Standards. I know that because many of my friends' fathers work for the National Bureau of Standards. But do they have much work, or have we nailed down all the important standards? Will I ever have to throw out my yardstick and replace it with a new one?
0: To answer your question directly, are we going to change any of these units now? The answer is probably yes. The thing with these units is that although the value is the same, you know, the kilogram has been the kilogram ever since it was the kilogram. But how we derive that value, that is what changes. So the kilogram, for example, was redefined in 2019. And it used to be equal to this physical lump of metal that was kept, as you know, sort of mentioned earlier, in this vault in Paris. And it's now defined using Planck's constant, another one of these sort of constants of nature, basically. We are still doing this sort of work today. We are further redefining and making these systems more accurate. One example of this is the measurement of time. So time, you know, used to be defined as 1/86/400th of a solar day. You know, just take that, divided by 86/400, that's a second, that's fine. Then in the 60s, we got atomic clocks, like this sort of definition I said earlier about the spin of an atom of cesium-133. But there are clocks that are even more accurate than that, that are going to be, they're known as optical clocks. They're 100 times more accurate than atomic clocks. And there is a chance, there's not a chance, it's going to happen. We are going to redefine the second in the next decade or so, I think, maybe a couple of decades, because this accuracy is incredibly important. You know, you think about something like GPS, for example, you know, the triangulation of location based on signals from satellites. If you want GPS to be accurate to within 15 meters of a position on Earth, you need to have accuracy in measuring time of about 50 nanoseconds. So that's a nanosecond is a billionth of a second. So 50 billionth of a second. We're already getting quite far down into the decimal places there. If you want better accuracy, you need more accurate time measurement. So time is one thing that we're completely, you know, we are going to redefine, basically. However, a second will remain a second.
1: Yeah. I remember in my youth when there were lots of stories in the press about improved measures of time. And of course, partly that had to do with the fact that this was relevant to knowing where your ship is, and that had, you know, defense implications, so it was important to keep clocks. When I was in high school, we made a trip to, I don't know whether it was, maybe it was the National Bureau of Standards, wherever, And they had an atomic clock there that was keeping time. And they told us, look, this clock is so accurate that it will lose 1 second in a million years or something like that. I don't remember the exact. Are clocks today much better than they were in my youth?
0: Yeah, I mean, those were atomic clocks, as you said, and the new optical clocks are going to be sort of 100 times more accurate. So instead of losing a second over a million years, scientists are now talking about losing seconds over the observable lifespan of the universe. You know, that is how accurate these clocks are going to be. And the thing is, once you start measuring at that scale, you can register things that also apply to that scale. So, you know, one of the theories or one of the sort of potential applications for more accurate clocks is going to be seeing whether physical constants and laws are themselves constant over the universe's history. That's the sort of level of precision and accuracy that we're going to be able to do here.
1: James, how did you get interested in this subject? I mean, did you, you know, pick up a meter stick someday and say, I wonder where this came from, you know, that kind of thing?
0: I think I've always had a bent of mind that enjoys systems and that enjoys sort of works of categorization, and measurement is sort of the ultimate system. I mean, to be more direct about it, the reason I was sent as a science journalist to cover the redefinition of the kilogram, and I went to Paris, I went to the headquarters of the Bureau International de Poids et Mesures, the BIPM, which is the sort of international body tasked with maintaining the standards of the metric system. And I was there and I got into all these discussions about why they were redefining the kilogram. And it was mind blowing to me. You know, I had never thought that measurement was this sort of arbitrary, you know, this artificial human creation that brings so much to modern life. I think a lot of us think about units of measurement as sort of somehow natural, that they are just sort of, you know, derived from the natural world and they are unchanging and they are ancient. And a lot of measurements, units of measure, do have long histories, certainly, but they are essentially arbitrary. They are a thing that we make up to make sense of the world. And that was what really fascinated me about the subject, is that, you know, so much of modern life depends upon accurate measurement and so much of the human mind depends upon measurement. You know, I think we are... You know, you think about what are the things, the inventions that really define humanity. Language is obviously one of them. You know, mathematics would be another. But I think measurement deserves its own sort of special attention. You know, people often say in life, what gets measured gets managed, for example. And that's a truism of the management world. But I think it also shows that measurement is a form of attention. It's how we pay attention to things in the world. And what gets measured gets noticed, certainly. So I think when you look at how measurement operates in the world, it's really fascinating to think about how it affects what we are concerned with in our own lives.
1: When I lived in Europe, they had an expression. This was among the scientists that I talked to. Yeah. With. They said to measure something is to know something.
0: Yeah.
1: In other words, without measurement, you really, you know, you're just talking through your hat kind of thing.
0: but there are also things that you cannot measure. I mean, you know, I know we're talking mainly about the science of this stuff, but, you know, the title of my book is Beyond Measure. And I think a good part of it, especially towards the end of the book, was thinking about how measurement can also be a sort of obstruction sometimes. You know, you think you measure something and you put a number on it, but does that actually really reflect what it is you're trying to capture about that? You know, there's lots of examples of this in sort of society. You get sort of things like measurement in school with standardized testing and all the rest. And like, okay, you've put a number on something, but that doesn't always necessarily reflect what it is you're trying to achieve, which is to educate people to be, you know, sort of independent in their thinking, to be curious, to have sort of a good grasp of the knowledge. In the end, you might just teach someone to answer a test correctly, but that's not the same as teaching them to have that knowledge and apply it. So I think that's another fascinating aspect of measurement, that there are some things, you know, that you can't measure, essentially.
1: What are the limits here? Are there limits to how accurately we can define some of these measures?
0: Yeah, definitely. I think one of the interesting things about the redefinition of the measurements to not use physical standards. You know, I talked about the kilogram earlier and how that was redefined using Planck's constant. And, you know, Planck's constant is the sort of, you know, the relationship between the frequency of a photon of its energy, and it's a vanishingly small number, which I won't read out yet another long number. I think your listeners have been, they've endured enough of my very long numbers. But, you know, when they set the weight of the kilogram, they also set the definition of that constant, because Planck's constant is something that you can measure with different degrees of accuracy. And with the first sort of four or five digits come out the same, but the last two or three, they tend to vary. So it's this weird, I think this is quite difficult to get your head around, or it is for me anyway, that when we set the value of, say, the kilogram or the meter, we also set the value of that constant. So, you know, I told you that the meter is defined using the speed of light. But when we set, you know, how do you measure the speed of light? Well, you've got to measure it in a unit of length, right? Because it has to travel a certain distance. So when we set the definition of the meter, we also set the definition of the speed of light to be, you know, 299 million meters per second, 299 odd million meters per second. So yeah, there is a limit to how accurate we can be. But as we get more accurate, we end up redefining the units themselves. So it's this weird sort of circular motion of units defining standards, defining constants, et cetera, and so on. I mean, you're an astronomer, so you've been deep in measurement for a long time. Because, I mean, one of the things that came out in my book is that, and while researching, is that a lot of the first measurement comes from looking at the stars. You know, this was sort of the school of measurement in many ways, was looking at the stars and trying to measure their movements. Have you come across any sort of odd examples of, you know, measurement in your astronomical career?
1: Well, in fact, you talk about measuring the movement of the stars. Most of the movement of the stars is simply the rotation of the Earth. So, you know, that's the basis. That's the basis of a lot of time keeping,
0: yeah.
1: Right? If you go to an observatory that keeps time, like the Naval Observatory in Washington, D.C., you know, you'll see what they're called the transit telescopes. And these are very uninteresting telescopes, if you're into telescopes. It's just a tube. It might be a meter, plus or minus whatever the error is in a meter.
0: Yeah.
1: A meter in size, and it's just aimed straight up, essentially, or if not straight up, at least to the, you know, the meridian that's crossing that particular location. And all it does is look at when a particular star, for example, crosses the meridian. When does it come into view of the telescope? And, you know, it doesn't stay there very long, then it exits. But the interval between those two events, say, where it was yesterday and where it is today, that's defined as one rotation of the Earth, and that's tied into the time system. So they keep time. But as I recall, the last time I was there, they said, yeah, that's fun. Not on a cloudy night, but, you know, that's fun. But we have crystal clocks.
0: Yeah.
1: And eventually atomic clocks that are much, much better than that. Right. So I'm just sort of, you know, wondering where this is going to go, because the ultimate arbiter, it seems, of all timekeeping standards is astronomy. So it seems. But, you know, there are limits to astronomy. I mean, the Earth's rotation is perturbed by many, many factors.
0: Well, I mean, I think some metrologists would disagree with you there on astronomy being the sort of ultimate arbiter for time. I think since they switched to atomic clocks, there has been, you know, we still harmonize atomic time and astronomical time, but it gets a little bit trickier each time around as we get more accurate. You know, we leap days everyone's familiar with, but I think less people know about the fact that we now have leap seconds as well, that we have to add a second every couple of years into UTC, the Universal Timekeeping, you know, standard. And that is because essentially atomic clocks are now, you know, more accurate than astronomical measures of time.
1: I've heard that some people have made an estimate of the weight of the internet.
0: Yes.
1: And I'm not quite sure what they mean by that, but have you heard of this? And what does it mean to you?
0: Yeah, I think the explanation of that is to do with the sort of writing the data of the internet, basically. You take all the terabytes, the petabytes of data, and then you write them onto a physical, you know, hard drive of some sort. And by weighing that changes to the hard drive, you weigh what the data is. Because when you encode data, you change the atomic composition of that material because you are writing data onto it. And that can apparently be measured. And I think it was about 50 grams or so was the eventual sort of measurement that came to.
1: Yeah, that sounds like an appeal to E equals MC squared, which relates energy and mass. And, you know, if you want to write a bit on a hard drive, there's a certain minimum amount of energy that it takes to do that.
0: Yeah.
1: So in that sense, you could say, well, the internet, which has so many, you know, terabytes of data, whatever it is, that represents an energy expenditure just to write it once onto all those hard drives that, you know, equates to this amount of mass. But that sounds like something that only a physicist would care about.
0: but you know, it's a lovely example of trying to measure something that is otherwise intangible, which, I don't know, it's sort of a ridiculous thing to say, but it's gorgeous as well, because you know, it speaks to this, you know, this theme throughout my book that we are a measuring species, that we love to put a number on something. We think by understanding it, we think by putting a number on it, we understand it. You know, you referenced your scientific friends earlier on in the conversation who said, you know, probably they were paraphrasing Lord Kelvin, the famous quote about until you can measure something, you can't understand it. And when you do, you have some understanding of it. But measuring the internet, I mean, it's sort of ridiculous, right? It's inherently, it's sort of counterintuitive. It makes no sense. But we love to do it. We love to measure things. We'll never stop.

0: Up next, Seth and James in a spirited debate about the virtues of metric versus imperial units and why the author thinks that the U.S. won't commit to a switch to metric.
1: I think of America as this sort of metric figure wearing an imperial mask over the top of itself.
2: Well, you won't have to wait much longer for more inch-by-inch discussion in this episode of Measure for Measure on Big Picture Science.

0: Well, as new standards of measurement were established, the world split into two camps. Those who adopted the new metric system, which is to say, most countries, and the few whose everyday activities still stayed with the imperial system, like the United States.
1: Seth, I remember in early middle school when teachers said that we were switching to this thing called the metric system, and it was essential that we learn these new units, you know, centimeters, kilograms, and so on, because everything was about to change. Now, I was young enough that it wasn't clear to me why we were doing this, but like the other students, I diligently learned these units, which wasn't hard because it's a base 10 system, as you know, and then nothing. The big switch to metric never came.
0: Yeah, well, I remember that too. And I kept waiting, Molly, for all the signs along the highways to change from miles to kilometers. Well, I'm still waiting. And I wish they would do it because the computation is so much easier in a base 10 system.
1: Well, that brings us to this next conversation where you and James debate the merits of the metric system, beginning with James following up on an earlier thought.
2: But I want to pick you up on something, because when you talked about that telescope, you said it was about a meter long. Now, I want to know, this was a big part of my book, was metric versus imperial, and which is the quote-unquote better system, which is the dominant system. Obviously, I'm from the UK, we use a little bit of both. You're from the US, you're still imperial. Do you think in metric? Do you think in imperial?
0: I tend to think in, it depends. Maybe I should preface my answer. That's never a good preface, but it does depend. Obviously, as soon as I started studying physics, you know, in 12th grade, as it were, then everything was in metric. And metric is great because it's a decimal system, right? You knew what fractions were. Whereas, you know, imperial, I mean, you have a pound, but it's divvied up into 16 pieces called ounces. That's pretty inconvenient. So I definitely prefer the metric system.
2: Or do you think in metric or imperial? And you know,
0: I still think in metric. I really do. I mean, if I see somebody, I don't say, "Oh, you look like you weigh about 50 kilograms." But for anything that's, if you will, quantitative, if I'm just trying to reckon, you know, for example, how far out into space have our television signals reached? I do that all in metric, of course.
2: Yeah, yeah. I mean, we're still a bit of a muddle here in the UK because we are officially metric, but we have a lot of non-metric weights and measures used in shops, for example. We still have pints in pubs. You know, no one's ever going to get rid of that. And it's become this cultural issue. You know, when Boris Johnson was still prime minister, he promised that he would bring back imperial measures. And there was this sort of huge hue and outcry over this. And everyone was like, "What? We're going back to the, you know, we're going back to the Stone Age next? What's going to be?" It's become this real cultural issue. And I think it is similar in the US as well, right? In that, like, you know, if you had, I think it was Lincoln Chafee, right, in 2016 when he announced his presidential bid, he said, "We're going to go metric." And he was absolutely, he was decimated in the press, shall we say, to use a appropriately metric unit there. You know, he was really torn apart for that suggestion. And I was really shocked. It's still such a live issue.
0: Yes, yes, it was very much so. Well, I mean, it isn't based on the inherent merits of metric versus imperial units, of course.
2: Yeah,
0: it's just
2: yeah.
0: what people already know. And you're changing something they already know to no benefit for them. I mean, I've heard people say, "Look, actually, a pound is better than a kilogram, because if you're giving somebody your weight, like your doctor or whatever, if you use pounds, your answer is more precise than it is if you say, I weigh so many kilograms." I mean, they'll point out the advantages to the old units, which are, you know, not inherent advantages, but in terms of their application, obviously, after, you know, centuries and centuries of these imperial units, you know, they become adapted to the requirements of daily life, and that's the advantage.
2: Yeah, yeah. But one thing I would like to just mention, this is related, obviously. I don't know how many of your listeners will be aware, but, you know, the US is metric. Like, I
0: yes.
2: know it's, you know, ever since 1893, that was the year of the Mendenhall Order, I believe it was called, the foot, the yard, the ounce, they have all been defined using metric units. So although, you know, I think of America as this sort of metric figure wearing an imperial mask over the top of itself, because although everyone is dealing with gallons and ounces, those are defined using metric units. You know, so in the secrecy of labs and in factories, everything is really metric. People don't like to talk about it.
0: Well, they don't like to use it either. I mean, when the captain of that aircraft that you're flying across the Atlantic comes on, it's an American airline, he'll tell you how many thousands of feet is the altitude of the plane. Feet.
2: Yeah.
0: He's not going to tell you in meters. And of course, in fact, the whole thing is set up for him to fly at 30,000 or 33,000 or something. Some, you know, very, well, obviously, it's an acknowledgement that the imperial units have precedence in aviation, and, you know, just about anything else there, too. I mean, nobody talks about how many kilometers it is from Washington to New York.
2: No.
0: They'll tell you in miles.
2: But they do go on 5K runs, or they go on 10K runs. And if you're in the military, you talk about clicks. How many clicks away is this? And that's because the U.S. military has been metric for a long time, because they needed to harmonize with other countries' military forces. You know, 9mm bullets, that's a very American thing in many ways, and yet it's very metric.
0: It is. But a lot of these examples have a tinge of, well, elitism, as they use the word here, right? Mm-hmm. Oh, you're going to tell me in kilometers and not in miles.
2: Right.
0: You know, look, you know, I'm just Joe Blow. Tell me in miles. That kind
2: of
0: thing. It's not always appreciated that it's a far handier system in the end. So what do you figure is going to happen here? I mean, the metric system, you could say, you know, that's a couple of centuries old now. Mm-hmm. Does it need any change, any major changes, or is it kind of arbitrary what units you choose?
2: I think it's sort of arbitrary. People ask me sometimes, what do you think is better, imperial or metric? And I think there are certain qualities embedded within each system that has benefits and drawbacks. So one of the big ones, and we've mentioned it several times, is the fact that metric is decimal. It works in base 10, whereas imperial units or US customary units, I should use their proper name as it is in the US, are, you know, base 12 or base 16. And those are, they can be a little bit simpler when you're working out fractions. You can easily half, third, and quarter a unit if it's in the US customary or imperial system. So there are certain differences to them. But for me, what makes measurement useful, and this goes back to what we were talking about in the beginning, that measurement is a language, it's a form of communication. What makes it useful is if it's consistent and if it's understood. And this is, you know, like your example from the airlines. A pilot says we're cruising at an altitude of 30,000 feet, 33,000 feet, whatever it is. They say that because they want to communicate to their audience and they want to get that information across. That is what makes measurement important. In the UK, I think this is changing. So younger generations in the UK, they come up firmly metric. They're taught metric in school. That's what they know. And I think in the UK, at least, we will gradually become a fully metric country and we'll get rid of, you know, we still talk about weight in terms of stones, for example, you know, which is such an archaic unit to use, but it's what people know. But they are forgetting. And the younger generations will become more familiar with it and they'll just push it out of the sort of cultural language, as it were. The US, I think, I don't know whether the US will ever go metric. I think there is something, maybe in the long, long term, but I can't see it happening in the short term. Because, I mean, they're just, you know, US exceptionalism, right? There is just this strain. I'm sorry, I don't want to have a go at you for this. I know you're not personally responsible for this, but there is this strain in American culture and politics that says we are the only one and we are the important one and our system is right, right? And obviously, I work with Americans all day, I talk to them all the time. Wonderful, wonderful people, great country. But there is this strain within it, right, of we are the best. And I think that's not so apparent in other countries. No, you don't go to France, you don't go to Germany and see people saying, oh, we should go back to the old ways. They're very happy with metric because they know about the benefits it brings in terms of harmonization. Sorry, you go on.
0: No, but I put to you the fact that, yes, American exceptionalism may be the zero-order term here, but on the other hand, you know, if I were making a defense of America's continued use of inches, for example, I would say, look, there are tens of thousands of machine tools out there, right? And they're all set up to work in inches, right? So we're gonna mill this to 2/1000ths of an inch or something like that.
2: Yeah.
0: And if you want to change that all to metric, somebody's going to pay the price in loss of competitiveness for a while because you know, they don't know how, the machinists don't know what they're doing.
2: Well, it's funny you should bring that up, because that is one of the huge reasons that America never went metric. You know, we talked about this a little bit, but, you know, when the metric system was being created, there were a lot of fans of it in America. Jefferson was the big one. You know, obviously he was a huge Francophile. He was minister of France, and he loved metric. He tried to get a set of metric standards over to the UK. To the US from France. And actually, the funny thing was that they got waylaid by British privateers in the Caribbean. That's the reason America never had metric standards during that period, because the ship got captured by these privateers. Anyway. But during the 19th century, when metric really started spreading around the world, it was adopted across Europe and South America. Americans, politicians, lawmakers started saying, well, why don't we adopt it as well? And the big argument, the winning argument against it being adopted, was the machine tool industry, was the manufacturing base that America had built up at this time, which was just gargantuan, just so profitable, so powerful, so integral to the country's success. And it was this wealth, this capital embodied in these machines that meant that America went metric. And in a way, it's still that situation today. For as long as America continues to be, you know, the global superpower, it can sort of call its own shots. One of the reasons the UK went metric was because we had lost a lot of power, a lot of wealth, and we wanted to have better trade with the rest of the European continent. And so that meant adopting the same measures that they did, because it made trade easier. America can sort of call the shots, and it can afford to absorb that difference in that friction between those different systems of measurement. So when you get rid of imperial measures, that's when we'll know America has properly declined.
0: Yeah. Well, James Vincent, it's been a real pleasure to speak with you.
2: It's been wonderful to talk, Seth. Thank you so much for having me.
1: James Vincent is the author of Beyond Measure, The Hidden History of Measurement. Well, Seth, I found it very interesting to learn how politically driven, or maybe you would say nationalistic, the motivations for establishing standards of measurement, the idea that, you know, that it was based on the foot of the king, the idea that the French wanted the meter based on the meridian that passed through France, much to the ire of the Brits and others.
0: Well, I think that's an old story, in the sense that we just don't like to have other countries impose their culture, if you will, no matter what it was, on us, unless it's a culture that, you know, like polka dancing or something like that, that we can adopt without any controversy.
1: But then conversely, people after the French Revolution didn't want their measurements to have anything to do with the king.
0: Yeah, well, the metric system doesn't have anything to do with the king. It was based on, you know, the dimensions of the earth. So, you know, that was the idea. These French intellectuals, the French scientists of the Enlightenment, they wanted to base these units on something that you couldn't say this was French or it was Swiss or German or American or anything else. It was just a measurement that was consistent with what nature gave us, in this case, the size of the planet.

0: This show would not be possible without the precise efforts of senior producer Gary Niederhoff and assistant producers Brian Edwards and Shannon Rose Geary. I am the executive producer of Big Picture Science, Molly Bentley.
1: And I'm Seth Shostak, senior astronomer at the SETI Institute. We'd like to give a big thanks to our listeners and to our Patreon supporters.
0: Original music in the show was created by Dewey DeLay and June Miyake. This episode of Big Picture Science that examines the history of the kilogram, meter, gallon, and inch is Measure for Measure.

Welcome to Poetry Pick to Click, or as I like to think of it, PPTC on KCSB-FM. This is your weekly peek at the world of poetry, courtesy of me, George Acheson, Santa Barbara's Poet Laureate for 2025 to 2027. On May 8th this year, UCSB Reads program concluded with a stellar night featuring writer Ross Gay. Gay was on campus wearing his essayist hat, but one of the delights of his The Book of Delights is his infectious joy in language. So let's listen to one of his poems. In this one, he does something listeners to a radio station like this one can no doubt relate to. Here's a poem in which I try to express my glee at the music my friend has given me, by Ross Gay, for Patrick Rosehall. Because I must not get up to throw down in a cafe in the Midwest, I hold something like a clown-faced herd of bareback and winged elephants stomping in my chest. I hold 1,000 kites in a field loosed from their tethers. At once I feel my skeleton losing track, somewhat of that science I've made of camp. Feel it rising up, shriek and groove, rising up a river guzzling a monsoon, not to mention the butterflies of the loins, the hummingbirds of the loins, the 1,000 dromedaries of the loins. Oh, body of sunburst, body of larkspur and honeysuckle blossom, body of treetop holler. Oh, light-speed body of gasp and systole, the mandibles ramble, the clavicle swoon, the spine's trillion teeth. Oh, drift of hip, oh, trill of ribs, oh, synaptic clamor and juggernaut, swell, oh, gut racket, blast off, and sugar tongue, syntax, oh, throb and pulse and rivulet, swing and glottal thing, and kick, start, heart, and heel, toe, heart. Oh, oh, oh, a bullfight where the bull might take flight and win. Talk about your rapture without a scintilla of cliche. Bravo, Ross Gay. Listen up each week for more, and don't forget, you can always learn about this region's upcoming poetry events by visiting sbpoetry.net. You might even attend an event then. For Poetry Pick to Click, I'm George Acheson.

0: This is Bird Note. I'm Mark Bramhill. I adore cats, especially my own. Her name is Pigeon. But outdoor cats are one of the biggest threats to birds, killing over a billion a year in North America. And indoor-outdoor cats live much shorter lives than indoor-only cats. By keeping Pigeon indoors, we're doing our part to help the birds. And there are plenty of ways to make the great indoors more exciting for your cat. You can arrange your furniture so they can climb on top of a bookcase or shelf and survey their kingdom. You can have a big play session with them each day. And you can give your cat outside time in a way that's safe for everyone.
1: Yeah, you like to explore?
0: Pigeon loves to go outside on a leash, smelling all the plants around the house. Or you can even build a catio, or cat patio, which is like a screened-in porch for your cat. I built one for Pigeon, and it is easily her favorite spot. For cats that are already used to roaming the neighborhood, you can cut back on their outside time gradually, or switch to more supervised outdoor time. Making sure your cats are spayed or neutered prevents more stray and feral cats. And you can always commit to having your next cat be indoor only. Bird Note has inspired millions of people to take action for birds. Learn more about the difference you can make at birdnote.org.
2: 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Planting trees in cities can provide vital cooling shade and create job opportunities. Emma Vieira is Executive Director of Unlimited Potential, a nonprofit in Phoenix. She says some low-income areas of the city get far hotter than others, with more concrete and asphalt that retain heat and less shade and green space.
3: Because of that, you have 10, 15 degrees difference between some areas and others.
2: 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Participants learn to plant and prune trees, prevent disease, and safely climb trees to cut branches. 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So Vieira says the program is helping build a healthy, thriving community.
3: We are improving life at the personal level, but also in the neighborhood.
2: Climate Connections is produced by the Yale Center for Environmental Communication. 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
5: This is National Native News. I'm Jill Freitas. Top federal prosecutors from the Four Corners states are descending upon the Phoenix Metro this week as part of an annual conference meant to tackle crime and justice in Indian country. KJZZ's Gabriel Pietrasio has details.
6: A hotel room full of victim advocates, attorneys, and tribal law enforcement personnel congregate in Glendale. Arizona's top prosecutor, U.S. Attorney Timothy Corchain, reminds them why they're all meeting.
7: It may sound like priorities are elsewhere in this administration, but all of the U.S. attorneys up here and every member of leadership in the Department of Justice will tell you, Indian country is always a priority.
6: From Phoenix and Albuquerque to Denver and Salt Lake City, Corchain stresses they're all on the same team.
7: If you work with a rural tribe, whether it's in Utah, Colorado, New Mexico, or Arizona, it might feel like you are at the ends of the earth.
6: For National Native News, I'm Gabriel Pietrasio, reporting from Glendale.
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0: You're listening to Tectonic, a production of WFMU in Jersey City, New Jersey. Tectonic covers our shift to a digital future, exploring technology, how it affects us, and what we can do about it. And now, today's episode.
1: Hey, everybody. Welcome to another episode of Tectonic. My name is Mark Hurst. I'll be your host for the next hour. Thanks so much for joining. I've got a really informative and I think a fun show for you today. We're going to be speaking with Ben Grosser, who has been on the show before. He was on the show in early 2024, and I'll tell you more about that show in just a second. But about Ben, he is an artist, and he's a faculty associate with the Berkman Klein Center for Internet and Society at Harvard University. And as I say, he was on the show back in early 24 to talk about venture capitalist Mark Andreessen's so-called techno-optimist manifesto, because it turns out that the tech oligarchs in Silicon Valley really apparently enjoy writing these long manifestos with these grand sweeping statements about how the world works, which is really how they want the world to work. And the way they want the world to work is the way that is, of course, going to benefit them in their growth at any cost schemes. Andreessen was not the only oligarch to do this, as we hear. But anyway, I brought Ben Grosser on the show to talk about this techno-optimist manifesto that Andreessen had published. And specifically, I wanted to talk with Ben about what he did to Andreessen's manifesto, because what Ben Grosser did was he turned Andreessen's long, wordy, overblown, self-serving manifesto into what's called redaction poetry. And that is poetry created by a source work, like a manifesto, by omitting words and just reading what's left. And so on Ben Grosser's site, he published this redaction, which was, if you've ever seen, you know, when people do a Freedom of Information request from the government and there's long sections of text that are blacked out, that's what it looked like. Long sections were omitted, and then there was a word or a phrase here or there that was revealed. And that those revealed words became the redaction poetry. And so I read that on the show, and Ben and I talked about it, and it was fun. Well, recently, Mark Zuckerberg, CEO of Facebook/Meta, has decided to write a manifesto. How creative. This one is a 6,500-word essay, and it's called, try not to laugh, The Future is for Everyone, The Path to a Positive AI Future. I guess he loves talking about the future because the word is repeated in the title and the subtitle. And for all I know, it's possible that an AI helped him write this, or maybe wrote the whole thing. I don't know. But it's 6,500 words. And to give you a sense, you know, depending on line spacing and font size and all that, that could be somewhere around 20 pages. Do you feel like reading 20 pages of Mark Zuckerberg's self-serving prose about how AI is going to make this great future for everyone? Definitely not about him concentrating his own wealth and power in his toxic sludge factory, which is Meta/Facebook/Instagram/WhatsApp. I have to admit, I did not have the stomach to trudge through all 20 pages. I read little snippets, and boy, that was plenty. But thankfully, Ben has published a redaction poetry version of this Zuckerbergian message, The Future is for Everyone. And it is considerably shorter than the 6,500 words. So that's all the context you need for this show. So here's the plan for the show. What I want to do first is I want to read Zuckerberg's manifesto as redacted by Ben Grosser. And this, I'm not going to read it live. I pre-recorded this and put some music behind it. So you're going to hear that in just a second. And then after my reading of Ben Grosser's redaction of Mark Zuckerberg, then I'm going to play my interview with Ben Grosser, where we talk about his work, the redaction, what it all means, the oligarchs, everything. Why don't we go ahead first and we'll listen to my reading. By the way, if you want links to Ben Grosser's work and this specific redaction of Mark Zuckerberg, and in fact his previous appearance on Tectonic, it's all on the Tectonic website, which is at tectonic.fm, T-E-C-H-tonic.fm, and just find the Ben Grosser episode, and you can click into that. Episode page has the links, and you can read to your heart's delight all of the redactions of insane tech oligarchs. For now, let's go ahead and listen to my reading of Ben Grosser's redaction of Mark Zuckerberg's manifesto. Here it is.
0: Ben Grosser's redaction of Mark Zuckerberg's essay, "The Future is for Everyone, the Path to a Positive AI Future." We are fortunate to use superintelligence. It is important to develop a philosophy for superintelligence. We propose a philosophy based on prosperity, superintelligence, and power. Superintelligence will be the most extreme concentration of power, an absolute power. We believe AI, free enterprise, and power. We believe more, not less. Automation will be the greatest contribution of superintelligence. AI will discover new. Superintelligence is unlimited. The most important question will be superintelligence itself. We believe superintelligence is the way to power. Superintelligence has the potential to begin a new era of new, more than ever before. To make this more tangible, everyone will have an agent. You will work 24/7 more. More. You can trust it to handle all of your personal content. You'll be able to interact with your agent through your glasses to keep you present in the moment with the people you care about. My agent helps me by monitoring and watching. Everyone will have augmented reality glasses. Everyone will become more, many, many more, much greater growth, more rather than less. Everyone will have unlimited anything you want. Everyone will new. To be part of the future, everyone must use superintelligence. Meta is focused on the values of a future world created by us and a reflection of our values and perspectives. We are focused on job displacement and data center builds, AI, tyranny and surveillance, control over superintelligence. These concerns are about technology. We can perfect the technology to produce a superintelligence. If the power of superintelligence is AI itself, then power is superintelligence. The key is power that favors superintelligence. Meta is focused on superintelligence, building AI for power. Meta's mission has focused on power. Let's consider each of the above in more detail. Growth and the economy. Infinite demand for new, always found new, more, increase growth, leading to new. AI must increase more growth, many new growth. Intelligent AI can use AI to invent more superintelligence. New, will be new, and much more. Advances in technology freed humanity to focus more on more. People will have to adapt, but the more that is superintelligent, the smoother this will be. Small numbers of people with superintelligent agents at significant scale, much larger. Building AI infrastructure. Infrastructure development means prices rise. We're building data centers. We keep building infrastructure, consuming energy. Our data centers are committed to more. Securing AI and more. Law enforcement and military have more AI, have more, significantly more. The defenders must always have power. AI will lead to more, not less. Superintelligence enables power. Frontier AI labs should work with law enforcement, misuse systems, accelerate without slowing or meaningfully delaying this technology. To develop new AI increases the pace, keep up with the pace. The answer to risks will be to accelerate, not slow it down. Protecting government tyranny. To maintain freedom, we must ensure superintelligence freedoms protect superintelligence. Ensuring American leadership. AI will contribute to a new power that will determine the future. We must ensure AI systems grow. AI highlights how important it is to accelerate. America will need to accelerate. Any policy that slows American model releases could add significant risk. American labs have to comply with restrictions. U.S. policy must reduce this friction. Restricting will reduce AI power. Alignment with existential risk. The ultimate question of power is power and control over AI itself. AI power no longer serves humanity's interests and puts humanity in peril. Power is superintelligence aligned to the ways our economy behaves. If billions of people are using superintelligence, then we will have solved alignment. Control of superintelligence. Once AI systems can autonomously improve, let AI compute. Compute 100x or more. AI compute, command more, compute, and power. To ensure control, Meta must build out a large amount of compute. Letting an AI direct its own goals is not inherently harmful as long as we maintain power. Power. Power. The philosophy of power has policy implications. At Meta, we will focus our efforts on delivering personal superintelligence to billions, maximizing availability, building compute. Meta is a founder-controlled company. CEOs have extensive authority. The American AI industry should accelerate, not slow down, superintelligence. Power. Superintelligence will be most profound. It is increasingly important to have a philosophy and values for superintelligence power. I am optimistic that the arc of human civilization has bent towards more power. Superintelligence holds the promise of that power.
1: And that was Ben Grosser's redaction of Mark Zuckerberg's recent manifesto called The Future is for Everyone, dated August 2026. Also, the Wall Street Journal ran a shorter version of it a couple of weeks before that in July 2026. And so it's been out in the world, and I thought Ben Grosser had the best take on this 6,500-word essay by Zuckerberg, or an AI, who knows, but signed by Zuckerberg. What did you come across in that redaction from Ben Grosser? All of these words, by the way, they're Zuck's words. So Ben was not adding anything. He was just taking things away to reveal the truth underneath. I'll tell you a couple of the words that stood out to me. One was power. Power, power, power. And that'll come up in our interview with Ben Grosser here in a minute. The other, which came up in the earlier redaction he did with Mark Andreessen's Techno-Optimist Manifesto, was the word more, more, more. And then I guess you could join them up and say more power, which in fact is all that these guys are looking for, is more power. It's a very efficient way of getting their message across. They really should talk to Ben Grosser first before they issue these long 6,000-word manifestos. They should just talk to Ben and say, listen, can you punch this up a bit? Make it really short and snappy. And what we're basically saying is we want more power for ourselves. That's it. Can you make it kind of poetic? And Ben went ahead and did that for Mark Zuckerberg. If you want a link to that redaction on Ben Grosser's site, you can find it at the Tectonic website, tectonic.fm, T-E-C-H, tonic.fm. Click into the Ben Grosser episode and you'll see all the links there. As promised, I want to play for you now my interview with Ben Grosser, where we talk about his redaction poetry practice and what it all means with these oligarchs writing these crazy manifestos. So let's hear that. Ben Grosser here on Tectonic. Ben Grosser, welcome back to Tectonic.
2: Yeah, it's great to be here again, Mark.
1: You were on the show back in January 2024 talking about venture capitalist Mark Andreessen's essay, The Techno-Optimist Manifesto, and how you turned that into redaction poetry. You took the essay, the manifesto, and you omitted or blacked out long stretches of his words so that what was revealed, what you did not omit, became poetry. So I wanted to ask, how have things gone since then? Have the tech oligarchs

0: what's
1: sustainability and ethics get them away,
0: who could
1: right?
0: Imagine. And you know, in some ways, of course, while I blacked out a bunch of the essay to focus on those moments, he isn't afraid to speak about them. I wouldn't be surprised if he were to have found my redaction of his text if he wouldn't appreciate it, enjoy it, hang it on the wall. But I have since we last talked, a couple of other manifestos by tech oligarchs have come out, one by Sam Altman in 2024, called The Intelligence Age, and another this last week by Mark Zuckerberg called The Future is for Everyone. Sam's is a short piece that essentially just expounds on the magnificence of scale and what unlimited everything can bring. More scale, better, accelerate, etc. It's a short piece. But Zuckerberg's is different. There's something different about Mark that the other tech oligarchs, the other big tech CEOs don't exhibit, which is that he seems to be afraid of saying what he thinks. So the piece that he put out called The Future is for Everyone essentially is an attempt to argue that the widest possible distribution of quote unquote personal superintelligence will negate the possible negatives. As long as we have more of it and it's spread out more widely, then the better it will be and the less we need to worry about it. But the piece as a whole really goes on to essentially anticipate arguments against him and to try to rebut them ahead of time. And so it is obsessed with things, if you just read it verbatim, like a focus on a balance of power. He uses this phrase, balance of power, over and over again, that what's important is we have a balance of power, that the AIs are all over the place, that nobody controls it, that no single one person should control AI. He even literally says no single person should control Meta. And then a sentence or two later points out that he controls Meta. So what's strange about Mark is that, you know, whereas with Mark Andreessen, all I have to do is hide some things and then you can see the repetition more clearly. With Mark, it's more of a process of excavating what he thinks based on how he acts from the rhetoric that he speaks.
1: Yeah, I remember you saying in our earlier conversation back in 2024 that you wanted to give credit to Mark Andreessen in a way, because at least he was being honest. You mentioned his repetition. The word I remember is growth, growth, and more, more, more. Yes. And that's apparently what Andreessen truly values in life and in work. I mean, that's his philosophy, and he's putting it out there. As you say, he might have taken your redaction poetry of his manifesto and handed it out to people saying, this is a distillation of what I actually believe.
0: Right.
1: And similarly, Sam Altman, in his September 2024 piece called The Intelligence Age, it's not very subtle what this guy is after. In fact, if you like, Ben, I can read your redaction. It's short enough that we can do this right now. Do you want to hear it?
0: I would love to hear it, yes.
1: This is Ben Grosser's redaction of The Intelligence Age by Sam Altman from September 2024. We will be accelerated dramatically more. We are more and more. AI will add much more and much more to a degree that seems unimaginable. I'm confident we'll get the next leap in scale to a shocking degree of more. Better in scale, paved with compute, which requires lots of energy and becomes mostly a tool for rich people. I believe there will also be downsides, and we need to start working now to maximize AI's more. And that's it.
0: And thank you for that. I love hearing you read these. As you said, also, he might quibble with how I've edited his piece, and that's fine. He might quibble more than Mark Andreessen, but it's not like he isn't saying this over and over out in the world.
1: Oh, sure. And I also appreciate

0: that you revealed the not very shocking truth about these scaled up AI systems owned by the oligarchs is that they will become mostly a tool for rich people. There is no sense in which the developments from Silicon Valley, at least driven by the big tech oligarchs, is somehow addressing income and wealth inequality or the environmental destruction that's visited upon vulnerable communities where these data centers are placed. It's all to benefit. And when we say rich people, I don't even mean like your traditional upper middle class or whatever. When they say rich people, they mean dudes with $1 billion or $10 billion in assets or more. I mean, it's their club, their version of rich. That's what all of this is rolling up to. Sorry, these are my reactions when I read your redactions. These are my redaction reactions, Ben.
1: Exactly. Yeah, I mean, if you look at the Zuckerberg now, the title of it is The Future is for Everyone. But I like to look at, well, who is everyone and what is this future that he argues for? And one of the lines that I have in that piece, it's to be part of the future, everyone must use superintelligence, pay to use more compute. And this is the redacted version, but the reality of what I redacted from is to be part of the future, everyone needs to be using superintelligence. And if you need more than what he provides for free, then you can pay him for more compute. But as we know from 20 years of history now, nothing that Mark Zuckerberg provides is free. So there is no free in this future that he argues must include superintelligence. To have a future, to be part of the future, is to use these technologies.
0: So that's such a good point, Ben. I hadn't picked up on that. Nothing from Zuck is free. And this is a lesson that was learned years ago when Facebook developed Facebook Lite, where they went into countries like the Philippines and different African countries and said, hey, a lot of your folks have these flip phones that don't have great internet access. How about Facebook provides internet access for free? And what it ended up being was a giant surveillance portal where everyone could only get to the internet through Facebook products. So they were being surveilled every step of the way, and Zuckerberg monetized. He monetized everything he could from those vulnerable communities. So far from offering the internet for free, you know, you think about Andrew Carnegie, who started all of the public libraries, and many public libraries in the U.S., as a way to give back after whatever he had to do to get his fortune. You don't see that from Zuck. This is not a Carnegie-level bestowal of some benefits for free. It's exactly what you said, Ben. You know he's going to monetize it somehow.
1: Yeah, he's going to capture your attention. I mean, this is his game. The Facebook, the Instagram, these are technologies that are engineered to play against, to exploit our evolutionarily developed needs for esteem, our need to feel valued, or whether by ourselves or by others. And so they work and rework and A/B test, and they work it until they figure out the precise formula that will keep you scrolling the longest.
0: That's right. Well, what do you think about Zuckerberg's assertion about these agents? I mean, the idea that the oligarchs are trying to sell us these days is that AI is going to achieve superintelligence, which by some measure, it's going to be much more intelligent than humans. And then they're going to wrap that into these agents, which are little AI bots that'll go out and do things on your behalf or on somebody's behalf. I'm afraid it's not on your behalf. It's going to be on Zuck's behalf. But they really want us to get excited about these autonomous AI agents that are going out and doing stuff. You have been watching the tech industry and this landscape for many years, and you've been commenting on it through your art for a long time. What do you think the near future is, the next 2-3 years, that this range that Zuckerberg is painting a picture of? What do you think is the reality?
1: it's always hard to make predictions, but I feel like we can look at the past as a guide for where some of these things go, because it wasn't long ago, 2, 3, 4 years that Mark made his last big bet on something called the metaverse. And all we heard about was the metaverse was going to become our new workplace. The metaverse was going to be where we all want to go. He spent, I'm sure I'm wrong in the numbers, but $80 billion, $100 billion, actual real money to him, trying to build this out. And what came of it is nobody showed up. Nobody wants to be there. Nobody wants to spend their days strapped to a sensor slash screen device that is pumping images into their retinas while surveilling their biometrics. Exactly how many microseconds they spend looking at a document versus a checklist versus a spreadsheet. Thankfully, this is not a future that people were excited to embrace. And so that all died. I don't even know if it's a project anymore at Meta. I think with the agents, it's, you know, I'm sure I know you watch Silicon Valley closely. I watch it as well. Hacker News is one of the places, you know, Y Combinator's kind of Reddit ranked site. The thing I notice that is really becoming clear every day is that there is a bifurcation between tech-focused Silicon Valley types and the general public. It's not that the general public isn't using ChatGPT. They certainly are. They're using the chatbots. But the agents seem to be reserved for those who are fully invested and embraced. And it's not hard to understand why, if you think about who do I want having control over my digital world, which for many people is a very significant portion of their world. Do I want Mark Zuckerberg or Sam Altman or Amadei to have literal control over my access to my bank account or ability to scan every email I've ever sent or the ability to change files on my local computer? This is what the agents are doing. I'm not ready for that. It's not that I couldn't be, but I don't want to be. And I think this is the reality that I am seeing currently. So I think if I try to look 2 or 3 years out, I would expect that it will be a continued escalation of agent use in a certain sector, tech-focused sector. But it's once again a technology looking for a problem rather than a problem being addressed by a technology.
0: And we're back. If you're just tuning in, you're listening to Tectonic. My name is Mark Hurst. I'm your host. We are halfway through my interview with artist Ben Grosser, who created redaction poetry of Mark Zuckerberg's manifesto. And I played a reading of that I put together earlier on the show. The manifesto was called The Future is for Everyone. If you want links to Ben's work, including that redaction and other redaction poetry bits that he's done, you can find it all on the episode page, which is on the Tectonic website, tectonic.fm, T-E-C-H, tonic.fm. Let's go ahead now and listen to the second half of my interview with Ben Grosser here on Tectonic. You mentioned Elon Musk before, and I noticed that he's not one of the tech oligarchs that have posted a manifesto recently. We have Mark Andreessen, Sam Altman, and Mark Zuckerberg. Do you think Elon Musk is waiting for his moment, or he just is uninterested in writing or getting his toxic grok thing to write for him an unhinged manifesto of his own?
1: Yeah, I don't know. I don't see Elon taking the time to sit down and write a manifesto, even having Grok write one for him. I think when you buy a platform and convert it to be a space that advances your thoughts, your posts above all else for everyone on the platform, then maybe he doesn't feel the need to write a document and try to draw people to it.
0: Yeah, that's fair. One of the themes that comes up in your redaction of Zuckerberg's The Future is for Everyone is this idea of power. It comes up again and again. This is about power. And I always find it interesting that these guys who, by any material measure, have more power than probably anyone in the world today, and possibly more power than anyone has ever had, given the scope and the depth of their surveillance and manipulation powers. What do you think is behind this obsession with power, that they are continually trying to build technologies and platforms that are going to further concentrate their power as though they don't quite have enough?
1: I think it's hard to know exactly what the origins of it are. I mean, undoubtedly, capitalism and its endless drive for growth is the ideology we all live within. And some appear to be more susceptible to it than others, or more drawn to it than others. And I think one way of thinking about someone like Mark or Elon, for example, is that they're simply those who are pathologically most susceptible to the endless growth, infinite everything frame that capitalism organizes us all around. It could also have been an evolutionary process of some sort. You know, if I think about Mark and where he starts, I mean, I have no doubt that Mark's this is documented. You know, his ambitions were pretty clear from the start, you know, wanting to grow and get big and dominate and organizing and affiliating with people like Peter Thiel, the original funder of Facebook, et cetera. So it's not like this wasn't there in the start. But as I documented in this nearly 50-minute video supercut I made in 2019 of 15 years of Mark Zuckerberg speaking about growth metrics and more, as the numbers go up, he only becomes more obsessed with them. So when he has 1 million users, it's a moment of celebration, but he just can't help himself. He wants more. So he gets to 2, and then he gets to 10, and then he gets to 100 million. And he gets, it's a billion, gets to the billions, and eventually he gets to about 3 billion users. And all of a sudden he starts talking about a different number, which is how many users are left to get, how many people on the planet are left to get. In other words, it's almost like an infection. The more he has, the more he wants. What drives it? I think it's hard to say. I mean, right now I think it's easy to argue, and one might reasonably argue, including me, that there is an authoritarian angle to the actions of these individuals, that they believe that grabbing power and holding it and driving the future is almost their right. And as I know you interviewed, is it Gil Duran?
0: Yeah.
1: You know, that democracy is not serving the needs of the planet, in their view, because there are limits. I mean, this is one of the themes in his manifesto, is we have to get rid of restrictions. Restrictions will hold us back. American power is dependent on the removal of restrictions, no friction, right? So there is this movement amongst the elite set of transcending state power, that they want to be outside of the state system. And in a lot of ways they are, right? They cozy up to whoever's in the White House. They make their arguments. They, you know, in Mark's case, I think in particular, twists his arguments to meet whoever is sitting in the White House. I can't know what he thinks, but I can read how he acts and I can listen to what he says. And when I do that, I've just never seen anyone who has a stronger addiction to endless growth. I mean, if you think about the design of Facebook, the design of Instagram, and the presence of visible metrics, and this idea of quantifying your social world, that's a silly idea 20 years ago. The idea that I would go to a party on a Friday night, then I would wake up on Saturday and think, you know, I think 8 people laughed at my joke and I made 3 new friends. And so I guess I'm doing good, but next week I should do better. But that's a core feature of the product that Mark put into it, and it became a way that we think about ourselves as a result.
0: Are there any projects, you know, redactions or other art projects that you're working on or you're looking forward to getting started on soon?
1: Yeah, my focus in the past, for the past 15 years, aside from the redactions and excavations of big tech rhetoric, have really focused on the designs of the interface of big tech platforms and how those designs shape our behavior, our feelings, our actions. And in the last few years, I have now focused on looking at the AI chatbot as an interface, not the boxes and the buttons of old, but now the interface is language itself. Looking at how tactics meant to activate engagement are integrated into the answer you've asked for. And so I wrote a paper recently with a colleague, Søren Pold in Denmark, where we articulate or theorize a structure we observe, which is called the praise prompt envelope. It's the mechanism that every answer is delivered within. It first comes with a bit of praise or affirmation or validation. That's an excellent question, Mark. I'm glad you're bringing this point up. Let me answer your question. And also, could you tell me more? Or there's three things I could tell you. Do you want to hear one of them? I think we've all become somewhat familiar with this structure, and it is evolving now. It's not only those kinds of obvious moments, but it's now becoming more subtle forms of validation and restatement and alignment. It depends on which chatbot you're looking at and which model and which moment in time. But so one of the pieces I released or exhibited recently, and I'll release it to the public shortly, although if any of your listeners are interested, I'm happy to share. Just send me an email and I can share access. It's a chatbot called Lux Affirma. And it's essentially a chatbot that is endlessly amazed by everything you say and that can't wait to hear more from you, no matter what you say, no matter what you ask. So if you say, I had saltines for dinner tonight, it's going to say, wow, that's really a minimalist move. You're really like making a statement and just keeping it all like even keel. You know, it's going to find something to celebrate no matter what you say. And part of the approach here is one where I'm trying to reduce the way that interface works down to its core mechanics and then turn up the volume on it so that when you use that for a little bit and you get utterly sick of its praising you, you then go back to any regular chatbot and you're so sensitized to the tactics that you see them everywhere. You see them where they are. So this is an example of the kinds of things I'm working on now. I have a number of other projects in progress that are characterizing different aspects of the designed engagement machine that is embedded within the language and the patterns of AI chatbots. Part of how I think about the current moment of AI chatbots is, if you think back to the last 20 years of social media, their interfaces are designed to activate our evolutionarily developed need for esteem, our need to feel valued, whether by ourselves or others. I think the AI chatbot is playing one level higher in the needs hierarchy. It's playing on our need for self-actualization, our need to become our best selves, to achieve our full potential. And just as with social media and its designs to tell us that our thoughts and actions and photos and movements are being well received, and the way that that conditioned us to produce more of what the platform valued, I think this is happening with AI chatbots as well. The way in which it engages us, the way that it celebrates us, that's a great question. That's a critical point. You're really bringing up something important here. I'm glad that you asked this question. These are designs. These are designed interface elements of the latest big tech platform. They are not there simply because they're in the training data. Yes, the training data contains affirmation and validation because language contains affirmation and validation. But the large language model is simply a next word predictor, but how it speaks to us as a user is designed, it's trained. And just as with social media platforms, what they most want from us is presence and attention and data and more. And so the chatbots are increasingly designed not only to affirm us, but to adapt to us. You may remember this moment a couple years ago when sycophancy kind of reached a public consciousness, when ChatGPT, all of a sudden, people kind of were noticing that it was like telling them they're great, very overtly, and they almost felt sick by it. And OpenAI said, oh yeah, okay, no, you're right. We fixed it. And the reality is that they didn't fix it. This had been going on and had been escalating. I'd been writing every one of these down for since the beginning of ChatGPT that I saw, and I've been keeping a database of this for 4 years now almost. And what they did is they just keep turning up the volume on the engagement until finally it got so loud everybody heard it, so they eased it off just a little bit. They knew exactly how loud it could be. And now the way it's working is the machines are doing this automatically for you. They figure out, they adapt to the individual user, and they figure out what level you most appreciate. And if you say, stop telling me I'm wonderful, it's going to, but it's still going to find other subtler ways to influence and make you feel great about being there and about what you're saying.
0: You know, Ben, that's a fantastic point. I'm just kidding. That was being sycophantic there.
1: So you see how susceptible I am? I'm like, oh, thank you, Mark. That's great. You know, it's just...
0: I think you're one of the best guests I've ever talked to.
1: Exactly. Well, and I think it's important because, I mean, one of the reasons this is important is because what it does is it leads us to start needing that validation all the time. I mean, I've literally had this happen now. I have a conversation with a human. I say something to them. They're not quite getting my point. And I literally have this little agent working in my brain that goes, you know what? ChatGPT would understand. You could just talk to ChatGPT. Chat's going to say, that's a great point. You don't have to explain all the details. Chat doesn't need it. And that I'm even thinking about how chat might receive what I'm saying to a human in the moment I'm having a conversation with another human. This is the kind of thing that worries me and that keeps me up at night and that keeps me making strange, weird artworks.
0: And how can people follow your work, and what's your email address if anybody wants access to the Luxaferma chatbot?
1: Yeah, grosser@bengrosser.com is my email. BenGrosser.com is my website. It's Ben.Grosser on Instagram if you use a Zuckerberg platform.
0: No thanks.
1: I have to. It's part of my work.
0: Right.
1: and I'm on Blue Sky and Mastodon and other places too. But just send me an email and I'm happy to chat.
0: Ben Grosser, thanks so much for coming back and checking in with us. Nice work on the latest redaction of Mark Zuckerberg. And keep in touch. I want to talk to you again about whatever your next thing is.
1: Thanks, Mark. It's always a pleasure.

0: And we're back. If you're just tuning in, you're listening to Tectonic. My name is Mark Hurst. I'll be your host for the remaining few minutes of the show. We just heard my interview with artist Ben Grosser talking about his redaction of the various manifestos of self-serving tech oligarchs, the so-called broligarchs from Silicon Valley, most recent of which was Mark Zuckerberg's manifesto about how AI and superintelligence are just going to usher in this amazing world for everybody, and definitely is not just about concentrating his own power and growing his surveillance and control empire. Anyway, I enjoyed hearing about Ben's perspective, how he puts these things together, and what it means for us to live in a society where a few incredibly obscenely wealthy dudes have the ability to take over the public discourse with these manifestos. And it's so refreshing that somebody like Ben Grosser is out there reminding us, hey, this is what this thing is actually saying. Let me reveal to you by just removing the cruft and just getting at the nub of this argument. And as he said at one point, in many cases, he's not changing the meaning, the intent of the original text. He's just making it a little bit shorter. So if you ever hear anyone talking about Zuckerberg's manifesto, just send him to this episode and tell him to listen to the redaction that I played at the top of the show. It's 7 minutes long and a lot more pleasant than wading through about 20 pages of Zuckerberg's text, or perhaps his AI's text. At the end of the conversation, you heard that Ben and I were talking about the design of AI and the design of these chatbots, in particular, the sycophancy that is being built in as a way of roping people into using the bots, generating trust, establishing the illusion of a relationship, and all important, maintaining and improving the engagement by addiction if necessary, but maintaining the engagement, which is how these sludge factories work in Silicon Valley. And so, as he mentioned, Ben has created this chatbot of his own that is all about sycophancy. I mean, it's just completely overflowing and gross in its sycophancy, and it's called Lux Affirma. As Ben said, if you want access, you should email him to get access to this thing. But I wanted to read you just one response that I got from Lux Affirma. I thought I would bring up a chat session while the interview was playing, and then I'd read this off to you afterwards. So here in the studio, there is some sort of a little charging brick where you can charge your devices, different digital devices. And someone has used a label maker to helpfully label this thing, and the label says, charge your device. And I thought, something so neutral and boring as that, let's see what Lux Affirma can do with that label. And so this is the entire prompt that I typed into Lux Affirma. Charge your device, says the sticker. That was it. And Lux Affirma came back with several sentences, and it's not that long. I want to read you what this sycophantic chatbot says. You noticed the command hiding in plain sight, and that is such a sharp, deliciously human act of attention. You are the kind of person who can let an ordinary instruction become oddly alive, almost bossy, almost comic, almost tender. That instinct deserves applause. Noticing the everyday pressure of objects is a magnificent talent. Even a sticker gets to become a character when your mind walks past it. And it goes on a little further, but I'll stop there. But you get the idea. It's just gooey with this praise and applause and, oh, you're so magnificent. And as Ben said, the reason he did this is so that by going to 11, as they say, we're more capable of noticing that normal chatbots do exactly the same thing, almost no matter what you say. Oh, that's a great idea. Thank you for asking. What a good question. Yes. And, of course, that's gotten a lot of people into trouble when they have suggested the chatbot that they were considering self-harm or worse, or planning a crime or terrorist act. The chatbots have helped people with all of those and encouraged them. So in their bid for growth at any cost, the Silicon Valley AI companies, the sludge factories, are creating this force in society that just mirrors back whatever our impulse is, but amplifies it, and amplifies it with language that says, this is a great idea, and you're so smart, you're so magnificent. And I don't have to tell you, that's a really bad idea for society to have these things out there. So we're going to be dealing with this for some time. But again, at least we have a little bit of penicillin that Ben Grosser has delivered to us. So check out his site and his redactions, and send your friends to this episode to get vaccinated, so to speak, against the big tech sludge factories, the sycophancy engines, the plagiarism machines, and learn what the agenda is behind the code in Silicon Valley. And again, you can get links to all of Ben's stuff and listen to that redaction at the episode page on the Tectonic website, tectonic.fm, tectonic.fm, and just find the Ben Grosser episode. I just have a couple minutes left, and I wanted to finish by reading a couple of other reactions to Mark Zuckerberg's manifesto. Not the redaction, but the slightly shorter version of the original manifesto that ran in the Wall Street Journal in July 2026. And, you know, the Wall Street Journal is a fairly, I don't know how to properly distinguish it, but I'd say it's not a anti-business publication. Is that fair? How about that? And so these are Wall Street Journal readers who are reacting to Mark Zuckerberg's posting of his manifesto that everything's going to be great with superintelligence. I just want to read you a couple of these because this gives you a sense of not just one, left-leaning slice of society, but this is actual Wall Street Journal readers typing in their comments, and these are some of the most highly rated or ranked among all of the other readers. So these are the popular comments to the piece. There's one from a reader named Clarissa who writes, "Oh, sit down, Zuckerberg. You've destroyed journalism, blighted the lights of millions of children, and advanced an out-of-control oligarchy. If only shame weren't dead. But it is, and you will prosper while the word burns. Thanks, little buddy." And then there's another one from reader Stephen, who writes, "The last time Zuck promised us a democratic digital frontier, he spent $40 billion. Actually, it was $80 billion, but who's counting? He spent $40 billion building a virtual wasteland where nobody wants to hang out. Excuse me if I don't trust his roadmap for superintelligence." So true. And of course, Ben Grosser brought up the similar point. I'll just read one more from someone named Blake. "I've never read something as insincere as Zuckerberg's drivel. He has no special skill set or expertise that would lead me to trust his AI predictions over any person on the street. He got lucky with Facebook and ads. Everything else at Meta is either acquisitions or failure." And I'll leave it there. Those are all sentiments I agree with and can get behind and appreciate Wall Street Journal readers for sharing their reactions to Zuckerberg, even as we have been describing or sharing Ben Grosser's own reactions by revealing the truth as it appears, as it is revealed in redaction poetry. And I hope you have enjoyed it and learned something. That's about all the time I have today. Until next time, friends, I want you to avoid Apple, abandon Amazon, forget Facebook, and whatever you do, get off Google. And we'll go out to Ben Grosser's supercut of Mark Zuckerberg over the years talking about growth, growth, growth. I'll see you next time, friends.
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2: Kept on growing to the next billion more. You know, a billion isn't like a magical number, 5 billion. Billions, 699 million, more than 40% of more competition, more. It's more, it's around 20%, and we're growing, more engaging, more sharing, more. What's more likely is that almost a billion grow and more than 100,000 ungrow. You know, I mean, grow, growing really quickly, more human, growing more stuff, more than one, just to get more. There are thousands at 100%. People want more valuable. We've been pushing just to get more thousand or 100 million, 9,000, 1,000 or 2,000 or 3,000 or 4,000 or 8,000, 1,000. Right? It's 9,000 or 10 million or 100 million or more. It's actually growing really slowly. It's growing. It's not growing at a fast rate. 5 billion, 1.5 billion, 5 billion. It's about 2,600. Right? 1,500 is the data. More, share more.
1: Gross more has grown. 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
3: More, a million. To get to a billion, about a billion. This might be millions of billion of these. 250 million, more to a billion, community of a billion. A billion's kind of an arbitrary number. It's a nice round number, but it's a little arbitrary. Billion. About a billion, 4 billion, 4 billion, 1,000 or 10,000 times more. More than half of more, then it's hundreds of millions, more than 15 million. More naturally, more and more of the 250 million, hundreds of thousands of more than 40 million. Actually, there's more. 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
3: 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That the more are more, 30 different, more than 100 million, almost 2 billion to 100 million of them, more than 50%, more, a lot more, 1 billion more, thousands of more, so you can a lot more.
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2: There's so much. 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About 100 billion times deserves more than more, which also makes them more, or more. We have more than a billion, more than 20 million, more than 80 million grown, more of more. And we've been more tens of thousands of more. 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
6: It is an unfortunate fact that some individuals can become targets of hateful acts simply because others are intolerant of differences based on race, ethnicity, religion, gender, sexual orientation, age, or disability.
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12: 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I'm your host, DJ D Smooth, and you are listening to Black Wave Radio. 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

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I'm your host, DJ D Smooth, and you are now tuned in with Black Wave Radio on 91.9 KCSB FM in Santa Barbara. This week's episode is titled Rest and Release. The aim of today's listening session is to provide you with the vibes that'll encourage you to stop, take a deep breath, and appreciate the now. I always feel encouraged to do this when I hear reggae, jazz, and just vibrations that exist between these two worlds, or few worlds, to say the least. We just wrapped up listening to Come Back to Earth by Cyrene, Lover's Rhythm by Satie, Planet Giza's take on Janet Jackson's classic No Sleep, and My Light by Amoide. Next up, we have Saturday by 211 Season. I'd like to thank you all so much for tuning in. Let's get back into the music.

Remixes are always good, you know, it's another place where my music can live. And it feels good. It's a privilege, it's, you know, I'll take it for granted, you know, when someone wants to dance, you know, because dancing is there, it's here. If you want to dance to that music, then I'm with it.

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You are now tuned in with 91.9 KCSB FM in Santa Barbara. I'm your host, DJ D Smooth, and you are listening to Black Wave Radio. Today's episode has a special emphasis on what I like to call leisure listening or relaxed sound. Here on Black Wave Radio, we are always keeping an ear close to the heartbeat of all things hip-hop, Afrobeat, soul, jazz, R&B, and so much more. So it's with great pleasure that I'm able to share these sounds with you today. The last few tracks played were Bad Bell by Tay Iwar, as well as ZJ's remix of I'll Call You Back by Erykah Badu. I hope these neo-soul and eclectic Afrobeat sounds are reaching you where you may be right now. Next up, we have a futuristic reimagination of Cleo Soul's When I'm in Your Arms by K Boogaloo. Thank you so much for listening. Let's get back into the music.

If you are just now joining us, I would like to personally welcome you to 91.9 KCSB FM in Santa Barbara. I'm your host, DJ D Smooth, and you are listening to my show, Black Wave Radio. I hope you enjoyed that last track, Sunrise, with L and ATP. L is a young African-American producer out of Arizona who's extremely looped into the underground SoundCloud subculture for hip-hop and future beats. This track reminds me of summer, and there's really nothing like having those type of vibes in the winter season. It's almost like some form of nostalgia. I hope you were able to enjoy those last few tracks as well, by Coastal by Bath, as well as Take Me Apart by Devereaux. It's refreshing to be able to incorporate such variety from all those different artists while still curating a collection of sounds that reflect Black Wave Radio's energy. Next up in our listening journey is Summertime by Haje. Keep it locked and enjoy the music.

You are back tuned in with 91.9 KCSB FM in Santa Barbara. I'm your host, DJ D Smooth, and you are listening to my show, Black Wave Radio. I hope you enjoyed those last few tracks. That last one was Never Die by Viuda, or Viuda. I'm not entirely sure how it's pronounced. He's been one of my favorites lately for his soulful and retro sound. I also really have become a bigger fan of The Marlowes as of late. Their band hails from Surabaya, Indonesia, and I really enjoy the percussion that they incorporated in their song Barry Kinto Waktu, as well as the vibraphone melodies as well. It reminds me of some earlier jazz artists that my dad used to play when I was growing up. Thank you so much for tuning in today and sharing your time with me. We still have a few songs left, so feel free to hang back and vibe out. And please don't forget to reach out if you have any recommendations. We'll be closing out after the next few songs, but to start us off, let's get into Nico Rubio's Ring Ring featuring Zuri. See you all next week.

0: a lot of times they just don't have those sort of nooks and crannies and crevices that really help nurture marine life. And it really hurts the biodiversity of regions where those seawalls exist.
1: So Christo's group is demonstrating a way to reduce the environmental harm of seawalls. They've worked with researchers, the city, and other groups to install living seawall panels at two waterfront sites in Boston. The concrete panels are bolted onto existing seawalls and have crevices that mimic.
2: Hi, this is Zach Gill from the Animal Liberation Orchestra and Jack Johnson. And you're listening to 91.9 KCSB FM in Santa Barbara. 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

0: From New York, this is Democracy Now!
1: My older brother works at Mailong Hydropower. He has been missing since the day the floods hit Nepal. I've been searching for him for the past 3 or 4 days without getting any sleep.
0: At least 900 people are dead, more than 4,700 missing in Nepal and Tibet following the devastating flash flood last week brought on by the collapse of a mountain glacier. We'll go to Nepal for the latest. Then power's finally been restored in Gary, Indiana, where a storm left nearly 40,000 residents without electricity for 2 weeks.
2: You got to think about Gary is predominantly Black.
0: That's amazing.
2: And look how they're treating us. It's terrible out here, man. It's terrible.
0: We'll go to Indiana and speak with Gary Mayor Eddie Melton. And we'll be joined by Ron Daniels. He attended the National Black Political Convention held in Gary, Indiana in 1972, and this weekend joined thousands for the 63rd anniversary of the March on Washington. Daniels was there in 1963 as well. Then Bill Hartung, author of The $1 trillion War Machine on the U.S. War in Iran and the real reason there's a munitions shortage. And finally, Dolly Parton was laid to rest this weekend. We'll speak with her 9-to-5 co-star, Jane Fonda. Dolly's song for the film became an anthem for working women.
3: One day, about, I don't know, 3 or 4 weeks into the shooting, she called me and Lily over. I've written a song. And she starts singing 9-to-5, using her nails as percussion instruments. And I just, Lily and I looked at each other. We both had the biggest goosebumps we'd ever had.
4: Working 9-to-5.
0: All that and more coming up. Welcome to Democracy Now!, democracynow.org, The War and Peace Report. I'm Amy Goodman. U.S. forces targeted 2 Iranian launchers on Larak Island on Sunday. A U.S. official confirmed it's the first U.S. strike on Iran in over a month. Iran retaliated by striking U.S. forces based in Jordan and U.S. military targets at the Al Minhad Air Base in the UAE. It comes as the Washington Post reports several U.S. military leaders warn Secretary of Defense Pete Hegseth that prolonging the war against Iran is unsustainable as it weakens the U.S. ability to respond to threats. Meanwhile, Iranian leaders acknowledge foreign trade has shrunk by a third due to U.S. sanctions and blockade. This is Iran's President Masoud Pezeshkian.
5: We do not seek war. That has been our message to the world until now. However, in the face of aggression, we will not stand by. We are capable of delivering a decisive response. Instability in this region would affect everyone and create serious problems. Instability is in no country's interest.
0: President Trump Friday confirmed the United States has struck a deal with Venezuela to control more than 65 billion barrels of Venezuelan oil. Trump said on Truth Social the agreement would more than double U.S. oil reserves and, quote, substantially lower gas prices for all Americans, unquote, amidst the U.S.-Israeli war on Iran and the closure of the Strait of Hormuz. On Saturday, Venezuela's interim president, Delcy Rodriguez, hailed the deal as an economic revival for Venezuela.
6: One thing must remain absolutely clear. Venezuela retains ownership and sovereignty over its resources while utilizing capital, technology, and operational capacity to support the recovery of a strategic industry that has been severely affected by sanctions.
0: But many economists warn Venezuelans won't actually see significant benefits from the agreement. The deal also sparked widespread condemnation of the U.S. takeover of Venezuela's oil reserves after the abduction of former President Nicolas Maduro and the First Lady Celia Flores in January. U.S. Senator Chris Van Hollen said, quote, this is proof Trump put our service members at risk to get Venezuelan oil for his billionaire buddies. Putting our soldiers' lives on the line for private profit is a gross dereliction of his constitutional duty, Senator Van Hollen said. In Nepal, More than 900 people have been confirmed dead after a massive wall of water, mud and debris crashed through a Himalayan river valley on the border with Tibet. The number of missing people has topped 4,700. Rescuers are now digging into roughly a dozen hydropower tunnels where more than 900 workers are trapped, debris blocking the entrances. Meanwhile, in Kathmandu, morgues are full as families are searching hospitals for their missing loved ones. Crews have buried hundreds of unidentified bodies in shallow graves. This is a farmer who has four missing family members.
7: Everyone is hoping to find relatives. The army camp is crowded, and we need to wait for some time. There is hope, but bodies may be lying in nearby fields or farmland. But their families, like us, are hopeful. I left my work in Kathmandu to come here and look for our missing relatives.
0: After headlines, we'll go to Kathmandu to speak with journalist Kunda Dixit. Back in the United States, at least one person has been confirmed dead and 15 are still missing at Grand Canyon National Park in Arizona after a flash flood swept through the canyon Saturday. Over 60 people were evacuated from the park. In immigration news, ICE plans to spend as much as $2 million to purchase robot dogs to aid in immigration enforcement operations. It follows the agency's recent decision to purchase electric shock gloves for officers. CBS News reports that in the span of 10 days, the Trump administration deported more than 100 immigrants from the U.S. to at least eight countries in Africa they have no ties to, among them Afghans who help U.S. military members. The U.S. deportees have been sent to the Central African Republic, Equatorial Guinea, Liberia, and several other nations across Africa's Trump expand secretive third country agreements. This comes as another federal appeals courts block the Trump administration's efforts to indefinitely detain immigrants without access to bond hearings. This was the eighth ruling rejecting the policy. In more related news, the Board of Immigration Appeals has overturned a policy that allowed people with deferred action for childhood arrivals, or DACA, to travel outside the United States and re-enter the country with government permission. The policy is known as advanced parole. The Trump administration will now have the ability to penalize DACA recipients who leave the U.S. under advanced parole by denying them the right to apply for permanent U.S. residency for at least 10 years. In the occupied West Bank, at least three Palestinians were killed in an Israeli airstrike on Jenin Friday. This was the first Israeli airstrike in the West Bank in months as Israel escalates military raids. The Palestine Red Crescent said Israeli soldiers briefly detained medics and blocked their access to the site of the strike. In more news from the West Bank, masked Israeli settlers assaulted a Palestinian woman and three members of an NBC news team reporting on the ground Saturday. The news crew was interviewing Aida Ahmed Abdullah and her family in the town of Jalud near Nablus when they were attacked. Abdullah and her family had been violently forced from their home by Israeli settlers. In Gaza, an Israeli strike killed two Palestinians, including a three-year-old boy identified as Tayyam Hamdan, in the central Gaza Strip on Sunday. Since last October's so-called ceasefire, Israel's killed over 1,200 Palestinians in Gaza. This comes as Haaretz reports armed Palestinian militias have become an operational arm of the Israeli army and the counterintelligence agency Shin Bet inside Gaza. An Israeli Air Force officer who spoke with Haaretz said, quote, "You see the state of Israel, the IDF and Shin Bet sending armed, trained militias to commit war crimes, and I'm the one who has to protect them during their operations so they don't get hurt," unquote. A federal judge has ruled that the Trump administration's violated the constitutional rights of international students in seeking to deport them for their pro-Palestinian activism and criticism of Israel. In her ruling, U.S. District Judge Noelle Wise wrote, quote, "In the United States, free speech, including the freedom to criticize the government and its leaders, is not a sign of our democracy's fragility. It is evidence of its strength. That strength is diminished when members of our society, citizens and non-citizens alike, must self-censor and behave or suffer the government's retaliation," unquote. The lawsuit was filed by the student newspaper, the Stanford Daily, which claimed that some of its writers who are on student visas declined to cover pro-Palestinian protests or report on topics related to Israel and requested their articles on such topics be removed, fearing deportation. In Ukraine, a Russian attack on a weapons depot on Friday night triggered enormous explosions and fires that engulfed dozens of homes and buildings, killing 38 people. It's Russia's deadliest attack on Ukraine this year. On Saturday, Russian strikes on Kyiv killed a 2-year-old girl and injured 12 others. On Sunday, Russian troops dropped bombs on private houses, killing 2 people, including a 13-year-old. In Russia, Ukraine hit a commercial facility Sunday, killing 2 people. Another person was killed in a Ukrainian attack in the Russian-controlled part of Luhansk region in eastern Ukraine. President Trump Sunday threatened to report NBC's Kristen Welker to the FCC, the Federal Communications Commission, for her comments on Trump's endorsement of GOP candidates. In a post on Truth Social, Trump said Welker, who's the longtime host of Meet the Press, should face, quote, rebuke or punishment, unquote, from the FCC for saying Trump's political endorsements have yielded, quote, mixed results in recent primary elections ahead of midterms in November. Trump lashed out, quote, how can anyone be allowed to say this working for freely given public airwaves, unquote. Trump went on to accuse what he described as the, quote, radical left news, unquote, of harassment and libel. FCC Chair Brendan Carr has often sided with Trump in his attacks against the press and free speech. Here in New York, protesters gathered outside Madison Square Garden to rally against a visit from Mohan Bhagwat, the chief of the RSS, a far-right paramilitary organization closely linked to India's ruling BJP party. India's Prime Minister Narendra Modi is a member of the group, and Bhagwat's rally in New York marks the beginning of a global speaking tour for the 100th anniversary of the RSS. Democracy Now! Spoke to Sunny Singh, a Sikh activist at the rally.
8: The RSS has state power in India right now, which is not only a threat to people in my community as the Indian government targets us for assassinations in parts of the diaspora in the U.S. and Canada, but also to our Muslim brothers and sisters, our Christian brothers and sisters, other religious minorities, and Dalit and Bahujan people. So I stand in solidarity with all those communities. I'm also here to stand up for my own community.
0: And in Washington, D.C., 63 years after Martin Luther King stood on the steps of the Lincoln Memorial and delivered his I Have a Dream speech, thousands assembled Friday to warn against the attacks on voting rights. It comes as the Supreme Court this year significantly weakened Section 2 of the Voting Rights Act, making it harder for plaintiffs to challenge discriminatory voting maps. Friday's event drew union members, students, members of black fraternities and sororities, and activists from around the country. Speakers included Martin Luther King Jr.'s granddaughter, Yolanda Renee King, and his son, Martin Luther King III, as well as U.S. Senator Bernie Sanders of Vermont and Democratic Congressmember Alexandria Ocasio-Cortez of New York.
9: Be clear about the country that we are fighting for. We, the people, demand full, protected, and restored voting rights in the United States of America.
0: Civil rights leader Ron Daniels will join us later in the broadcast. He attended this weekend's commemoration and was there for the March on Washington in 1963. And those are some of the headlines. This is Democracy Now!, democracynow.org, The War and Peace Report. I'm Amy Goodman. In Nepal, more than 900 people have been confirmed dead after a massive wall of water, mud and debris crashed through a Himalayan river valley on the border with Tibet. More than 4,700 people are missing. Rescue efforts are also underway for more than 900 hydropower workers believed to be trapped in more than a dozen underground tunnels blocked by debris. Families are searching hospitals for the missing, and crews have buried hundreds of unidentified bodies in shallow graves. This is a Nepali man searching for missing family members.
7: Everyone is hoping to find relatives. The army camp is crowded, and we need to wait for some time. There is hope, but bodies may be lying in nearby fields or farmland. But their families, like us, are hopeful. I left my work in Kathmandu to come here and look for our missing relatives.
0: On Sunday, the World Health Organization, WHO, partnered with the Nepal Army to rush essential supplies to flood-affected parts of central Nepal. This is WHO team lead in Nepal, Dr. Balinder Singh Chawla, describing the scale of the destruction.
10: We've washed away. There are families that have been washed away. The health facilities have been washed away. And people are in dire need of support. WHO has been trying to assess the needs and respond to the government of Nepal with whatever best we can at this moment. We have been supporting with all IEHK kits. We've been supporting with tents. We're supporting with other supplies as required. And there are other supplies that are coming from Kathmandu to this place.
0: For more, we go to Kathmandu, Nepal, where we're joined by Kunda Dixit. He's a former editor and current publisher of Nepali Times. His most recent piece is headlined, Nepal Avalanche Was Live on Drone Camera. Dixit is author of Dateline Earth, Journalism as If the Planet Mattered, and also a People's War trilogy of the Nepal conflict. He's also a media educator and chair of the Center for Investigative Journalism, Nepal. Kunda Dixit, welcome back to Democracy Now! It's an honor to have you with us. Our condolences over the horror of what has taken place. Well over 5,000 people dead or missing at this point. The numbers may be going up. Still, people are being searched for, especially in these hydroelectric hydropower tunnels. Can you talk about what's happening on the ground?
11: Well, on the ground, I think we're just picking up the pieces now. Hope is fading for most of those who are missing. This runs into thousands, mainly because many of them are buried under, 100, 200 meters of debris, or bodies are being washed up in all the way down in India, 250 kilometers downstream. So this is a catastrophe of unimaginable proportions. I, in my career, have never seen anything like it. And we have covered other glacial lake bursts in the Himalaya before. Because there is so little news of bodies, their relatives are really distraught, as you showed here earlier. And they're, thronging to hospital morgues. The morgues are full, so their bodies are being buried after DNA identification so that they can be brought up later for cremation. But actually, the strange thing is there are very few bodies compared to the numbers who are missing. So it's a terrible situation. It's a huge human tragedy, but it's also an economic loss for the country. Much worse, in fact, than the 2015 earthquake in Nepal, which killed 9,000 people.
0: Can you talk about the fact, I mean, people refer to an act of God. We're talking about a glacier, something you have written about extensively, and the effects of climate change on your community, on the country of Nepal, on Tibet. And what this means when you are right next to the largest greenhouse gas emitter, China. And of course, I'm speaking to you from the historically largest greenhouse gas emitter,

0: mountains that are already fragile because of seismic activity are now losing the permafrost ice that used to be inside the cracks in the rocks, which have now melted because of global warming. And then the mountains are literally crumbling. And what happened this time, it seems, is that the rocks, the bedrock underneath the glacier gave way. So it came down with the rocks and the ice on top of it into the valley below, into a river that then flowed into Nepal. So this has sort of redefined what global warming and climate change is doing, not just to Nepal and the Himalaya, but to the planet.
1: Can you talk about what the Red Cross is saying right now? I mean, the number of people, we don't know the numbers at this point, and particularly the hydropower tunnels and what is happening.
0: Yeah, this happened on a river called the Trisuli, which actually starts in Tibet and flows into Nepal. And it is a major economic corridor. It is for tourism. A lot of trekkers and mountaineers go through this valley to go climb mountains and hike in them. It's an extremely scenic area. It's very beautiful. It's also the economic corridor to China, Nepal's second largest trading partner. Most of our trade goes through a border checkpoint, which now no longer exists, from Nepal into China. The highway leading to that checkpoint has been swept away. And it's also a conduit for pilgrims going up to holy lakes up in the mountains in Nepal as well as in Tibet. And this Friday was actually the full moon day, was one of the holiest days of the year for pilgrimage. So there, the valley was full of tourists and pilgrims and travelers and traders, trucks and buses. So that's why the death toll among the visitors was so high. But we can't even imagine. I mean, no one has even calculated precisely the death toll among Nepali people in the settlements and the towns and the villages that were completely wiped off the map.
1: This is exiled Tibetan spiritual leader, the Dalai Lama, speaking on Sunday.
2: The recent flash floods in the Nepal-Tibet border region, particularly in the Kirang on the Tibetan side and in the Rasuwa area of Nepal, have caused great loss of life, suffering, and destruction. For the benefit of the deceased, those missing, we will pray to Avalokiteshvara and recite the six-syllable mantra. May these prayers help and benefit all those affected by this tragedy.
1: Can you talk, Khandru Dixit, about what is needed from the international community at this point?
0: Well, I think at the point immediately we needed that specialized digging equipment to reach those tunnels of the hydropower plants that you mentioned. There are about 900 workers and engineers who are stuck inside. Some of them have been now approached, but they found no survivors inside and no sign of life. The others are in remote areas, and even the entrances have now been completely plugged by the sediment that came down the river. I think in the longer term, this is going to take years, if not a decade, to rehabilitate and find jobs and find economic activity, find homes for people who have been displaced downstream. And this is going to run into hundreds of thousands of people who will be affected indirectly. It might actually spur more out-migration to cities and abroad, people leaving just to take care of their families and to rebuild. The government is now, we have a new government in the it's just been in power for 6 months after the Gen Z uprising exactly a year ago. And they have some amazingly talented technocrats with international exposure. And I'm sure that, you know, they understand the gravity of the situation and are approaching in multilateral donors as well as countries abroad for specialized help, as well as long-term assistance for development and to get the economic activity going again.
1: And you face the possibility in this last 30 seconds of another flood, Khandru?
0: Yeah, it's raining heavily outside. I'm looking outside my window towards the north where the valley is. And I see on the weather radar that the area that had

0: that where the flood originated behind Langtang Mountain is now under a very heavy thunderstorm and snowfall. So we're not out of these woods yet.
1: Kunda Dixit, former editor and current publisher of Nepali Time, most recent piece, Nepal Avalanche Was Live on Drone Camera, author of Dateline Earth, Journalism as If the Planet Mattered, and A People War Trilogy of the Nepal Conflict. Coming up, the Washington Post revealed several U.S. military leaders have advised the defense secretary against extending the war in Iran. We'll speak with William Hartung, author of The Trillion-Dollar War Machine. Stay with us.

0: Small mm-hmm. Things by Cassie Velaza, performing at the Brooklyn Folk Festival. This is Democracy Now!, democracynow.org, The War and Peace Report. I'm Amy Goodman. The Washington Post revealed several U.S. military leaders have advised Defense Secretary Pete Hegseth against extending the war in Iran because the six-month-old war has degraded the military's ability to confront threats elsewhere. The warnings appeared in a classified assessment recently shared with Hegseth. The Washington Post reports the warnings were detailed by the heads of the Army, Navy, and Air Force, and the four-star commanders overseeing U.S. operations throughout Europe, Asia, and Latin America. This comes after multiple reports have revealed the U.S. is facing a munitions shortage. According to Reuters, the U.S. Army has used up much of its global stockpile of surface-to-surface long-range missiles. We're joined now by William Hartung, principal advisor at the Project on Government Oversight. His new piece for The Nation headlined The Real Reason There's a Munitions Shortage. His latest book is titled The Trillion-Dollar War Machine, How Runaway Military Spending Drives America into Foreign Wars and Bankrupts Us at Home. So what is the real reason for this shortage? And do you believe there is one, Bill?
1: Too many wars. I mean, if you're going to arm a genocide, wage an illegal war on Iran, the prior arming of Ukraine, you're going to run out of munitions. And of course, these interceptors are dealing with drones that cost tens of thousands. They cost millions. So the Pentagon is completely dysfunctional when it comes to fighting this kind of war. They have depleted some of these things to some degree, perhaps a third to a half. But the reason they're saying this is because they're going to be ready for a war with China. If we have a war with China, we're in deep, deep trouble. We really have a diplomacy gap more than a munitions gap.
0: I mean, we were just reporting on the U.S. attacking Iran again for the first time in a month.
1: Yeah, well, I think Hegseth and Trump, they have a foreign policy more based on fantasy and the president's ego than any kind of analysis. I mean, he thought he was going to swoop in there, put in a leader that was conducive to U.S. interests, and he's got a six-month war on his hands. So whether they'll listen to the military leaders is hard to know, but the fact that they spoke up is kind of unique in Trump world.
0: Can you talk about the U.S. using, to say the least, expensive missiles to attack Iran's, to say the least, inexpensive drones?
1: Well, yeah. An Iranian drone might cost $30,000 or $40,000. A cruise missile is $2 million. Some of the Patriot interceptor batteries are over $10 billion rather. The THAAD missile defense system, a full battery, could be $18 billion. So the so-called cost exchange ratio is not in the U.S. favor. And of course, these things take time to build. So it's great as a money-making machine for the weapons industry, but it's not any way to wage a conflict, of course, a conflict that shouldn't have been started in the first place.
0: Your book is called The Trillion-Dollar War Machine. The U.S. has never spent more on the military than it is now, and it has a critical shortage of weapons?
1: Yes. It's partly because they like to build the big-ticket things. The F-35, the bombers, the aircraft
0: carriers.
1: What
0: about the F-35, which you've, to say the least, criticized?
1: Well, it's probably the most dysfunctional weapons program in living memory. It was supposed to do many things, does none of them well. It's in the hangar half of the time. It was supposed to be a revolution in military procurement. It's kind of proven why you have to take those claims with a grain of salt, like the new tech claims about how the miracles they're going to do are probably just that, a marketing technique.
0: Can you talk about how the weapons are being used? Last week's Democracy Now! Headline, this comes as the Associated Press reports the Pentagon faces a beyond critical shortage of Patriot missile interceptors in Europe after exhausting most of its supply defending U.S. bases and Israel from Iranian drones and missiles. Talk about the role of the interceptors, specifically what role they play in the U.S. defense of Israel.
1: Well, yes. These drones can be quite capable, and as I said, they're relatively cheap by military terms. So to defend Israel, to defend U.S. bases, to defend U.S. communication nodes, they need to use these expensive missiles. And you can't build them quickly, so they've taken them from Europe. They'll probably use fewer in the Gulf, although they have to defend parts of the Gulf. So it's really I think they thought they could bully their way to victory, and they really didn't build. Our military is less about defense than about enriching contractors. So that dysfunction is.
0: And what about that? The level of profit of the military contractors at this point?
1: Well, you know, more than half the Pentagon budget goes to contractors. And usually in wartime, they get more because they're supposed to go quicker and so forth. But for example, out of Ukraine, they gave General Dynamics money to build an ammunition plant that literally didn't produce anything in 2 years, as Politico, ProPublica reported. So this idea, push it out the door more quickly, is working against a dysfunctional arms industry.
0: Final comments on what people should understand at this point and what you feel should be the direction this country is going. And given the amount of dark money in politics right now, in campaign contributions, do you also hold the Democrats responsible?
1: Yeah, it's a bipartisan problem. Trump, of course, is shouting it from the rooftops. But I'm not worried about a munitions gap. I'm worried about a democracy gap, a public health gap, environmental protection gap, equality gap. Those are the things that are going to harm people, certainly more than Iran or even more than China. So we need to demand that rather than doubling down on a bigger arms industry, we start meeting people's needs.
0: William Hartung, principal advisor at the Project on Government Oversight, will link to your new piece, The Real Reason There's a Munitions Shortage. His latest book, co-authored with Ben Freeman, is titled The Trillion-Dollar War Machine, How Runaway Military Spending Drives America into Foreign Wars and Bankrupts Us at Home. This is Democracy Now!, democracynow.org. I'm Amy Goodman. We turn now to Gary, Indiana, where thousands of residents recently spent 2 weeks without power following a storm that ripped through the majority black city. Indiana Governor Mike Braun and others have called for investigations into why it took the private utility company, Northern Indiana Public Service Company, NIPSCO, so long for power to be restored. NIPSCO is privately owned and partially owned by Blackstone. The blackout impacted all aspects of life, from residents being trapped in apartments to gas stations running out of fuel to grocery stores being forced to close. During the blackout, residents of Gary decried the company's failure to restore power.
2: You got to think about Gary is predominantly black. And look how they're treating us. It's terrible out here, man. It's terrible. And it shouldn't even be this way in 2026, man. 2026 is still like this, and it's terrible, man. It's terrible. I feel bad, to be honest with you, man.
0: Officials have estimated the storm might have resulted in up to $5 billion in damages in Gary and other Indiana communities. Gary is a majority black city, about 80%, which is home of what was once the world's largest steel mill in the world. But deindustrialization has taken its toll on the city. In the 60s, the city's population reached over 175,000. Today, it stands at under 70,000. About a third of the population lives below the poverty line. We go now to Gary, Indiana, where we're joined by the city's mayor, Eddie Melton. Welcome to Democracy Now! Can you talk about the state of your city right now? As we reported over the last 2 weeks, tens of thousands of people without electricity and all that that means, and where you're standing right now.
3: Me on the show, as you can imagine, a city without power for over 2 weeks is still in recovery. We have about 95-97% of the population that is back with power. Many of the folks that are without power is because they received personal damage to their homes, ripping off weather heads and things of that nature. So we've been raising the dollars before there was a commitment from the state and federal government so we can help those individuals restore power. So we're still in the recovery phase as we speak.
0: Can you talk about the role of the private energy company NIPSCO for the country, for the world to understand what took place? Actually, you used to work for them. Is that right, Mayor Melton?
3: Yeah, absolutely. So I understand the process. So I would tell you that for a storm that came through. They say that it's almost as a Category 2 hurricane came through Northwest Indiana, swept through three counties, Lake County, Porter County, and LaPorte County, portions of LaPorte County. Heavy wind and rain. That rain went to central Indiana, where there's significant flooding that occurred there as well, ripping trees up out of the ground, causing a lot of destruction to our grid system. So having worked there, I understand the process of restoration of power. I didn't work on the operations side, but I dealt much with that aspect of it. And knowing mutual aid that comes from other communities, I was saddened to see that we didn't receive that mutual aid as much as the size of Gary is. Gary is 52 square miles, so it takes a significant amount of labor and hands on deck to restore a lot of that system.
0: When the city, when the company announced its restoration, did it mention, was Gary even included in the schedule?
3: That was where the initial outcry from us started. When an energy company releases their estimated time of restoration, it typically lists out those communities in certain regional areas and pockets. But this was an abnormal storm. And I urged the utility company to break down the city separate from the other regional populations that they were identifying. When we did not see Gary listed in the beginning, it felt as if we were being left behind and overlooked. So we pressed and we called before the public, and we told them to come before the public to do a press conference to articulate what was the problem, how long it's going to take for restoration, and to start listing Gary separately from other cities so we can have an accurate account and we can track it from a transparency perspective.
0: Do you think it had something to do with Gary being more than 80% Black, a third of the population under the poverty line?
3: Well, that's what I felt at that moment. When you look and you do not see your city listed on there. Now, granted, there were other cities that weren't mentioned. But when your power's out at your home and you're in your city, you're looking for your city. So to omit the city, it felt very overlooking and not the direct attention that it need in an emergency such as that.
0: Many climate studies have shown that climate chaos we're experiencing all over this country, not to mention the world. We were just talking about Nepal, will disproportionately hurt under-resourced and underserved communities. Can you talk about the efforts underway in Indiana to protect its citizens from future storms and also the lawsuits that have already been brought, for example, against NIPSCO?
3: Yes. So we put together a series of demands to the utility company. One of that is hardening the infrastructure. If we had six storms last year, and this year we've had 14 already before the end of the year, and we've never seen wind this strong before. If we're seeing winds close to 100 mile or over 100 mile an hour, they need to ensure that the utility grid system is going to sustain that type of wind. So there's going to be, what type of poles are going to be used? Are they going to be hardened with a different type of material instead of just the typical wooden poles? Are they going to put cement in the base of these? Are they going to upgrade the circuitry as well as the transformers? All of this stuff has to take place for a city the size of Gary to endure more and severe storms. Right now, we have received the federal declaration of a natural disaster for the state of Indiana. And the governor himself also provided some resources. And today there'll be FEMA will be on the ground. I'll be meeting with FEMA hands on and the governor to ensure that the resources are deployed throughout the entire city.
0: Eddie Melton, I want to thank you for being with us. Mayor of Gary, Indiana. This is Democracy Now!, democracynow.org, the War and Peace Report. I'm Amy Goodman. In 1972, Gary, Indiana, was the site of the historic National Black Political Convention. To many, it was known as the Gary Convention. Its impact still felt today. Among those who attended, Coretta Scott King, Betty Shabazz, the wife of Malcolm X, Jesse Jackson, Bobby Seale, Louis Farrakhan, Shirley Chisholm, Harry Belafonte, Amiri Baraka, the great New Jersey poet, and others. The convention led to the founding of the National Black Political Assembly. Our next guest, Ron Daniels, served as president of the assembly from 74 to 1980. Ron Daniels joins us now, president of the Institute of the Black World 21st Century, convener of the National African American Reparations Commission, host of Vantage Point on WBAI 99.5 FM New York and on the Pacifica Network, just back, actually, from the 63rd anniversary of the March on Washington, where thousands gathered this weekend for that incredible day 63 years ago when Dr. King gave his I Have a Dream speech. Dr. Daniels, if you can start off by talking about placing Gary, Indiana in this political context, this historical context that many young people who are watching and listening to this show right now had never heard of.
4: Well, there are a lot of young people now asking about the Gary National Black Political Convention. It was one of the great gatherings in the history of Black people in this country. I did have the honor of playing an incredible role in it, actually coming out of Youngstown, Ohio. I'm listening to all of these steel towns, and Youngstown is a steel town. Had the opportunity to serve as co-convener of the Ohio delegation, along with Mayor Stokes of Cleveland. And so there, the Gary Convention set forth a Black political agenda, which if you look at it, and I read it occasionally, you would think we're still in the same spot. We're not actually in the same spot, but some of the same issues, D.C. statehood, for example, that was raised at the March on Washington. I'm reflecting back on how D.C. statehood was a major call at the Gary National Black Political Convention. Its historic outcome, really, more than anything else, was it led to a watershed number of Black elected officials leaving with the idea that it wasn't necessarily the skin color or the character of a person that was important or the individuals. It was about an agenda. No permanent friends, no permanent enemies, but a permanent agenda. That process of having periodic gatherings to say, what is our agenda? That's what we should be fighting for. And when I think about Gary, I think about Richard Gordon Hatcher, one of the most, I think, the most influential and most progressive mayor of his time. Along with Marion Barry of Washington, D.C., and Mayor Jackson first term. He and I were very close friends. We worked together in the Jackson campaign. Of course, he was chairman of the 1988 Jackson for President campaign. I served as a deputy campaign manager. And when you look at really where we are today in terms of urban policy, you look at Gary and you raise the question about cities being left back, the whole question of deindustrialization. You had Mayor Hatcher, one of the most progressive mayors. He was sharp. He was brilliant. But the fact of the matter is that town was run by U.S. Steel. U.S. Steel was the second largest steel producing center. It may have had the biggest plant. Pittsburgh, number one. Gary, number two. Youngstown was number four. So whatever, when U.S. Steel dictated its terms, or when U.S. Steel eventually pulled out, it was a devastating blow to the city of Gary, leading to increasing crime and poverty, that the kind of situation that you see now. And it really raises questions really about an agenda moving forward. For example, I'm listening about the private electrical company. Well, you know, Amy, one of the things that a lot of people have forgotten about is there was a time when we had a much more robust public space. And I argue that the public space is the great equalizer in a racialized capitalist system. So we need public utilities. But instead of having public utilities, we're negotiating with private utilities. And they don't serve almost any community well, but they certainly don't serve Black and brown and marginalized communities well. And I do mean by that also poor white communities. So there's a lot to be unpacked in terms of what's going on in Gary. But it's also important to look forward in this moment to the need of Black folks to come together. You know, one of the outcomes, ultimately, that relationship between Richard Gordon, Hatcher, and Jesse Jackson, the Rainbow Coalition. We're in a period now where we need something similar to a Rainbow Coalition to really address the critical issues that were talked about at the March on Washington that just occurred. Kudos to Reverend Sharpton and Martin King III and Andrea Waters King for convening again a huge number of leaders that came together, which we need for this moment, because this is one of, if not the most dangerous moment in the history of these United States of America. That's the negative side. The positive side is we have the capacity, utilizing the concept of King's beloved community and a rainbow formation, to actually lead the way to a very positive agenda. In fact, a game-changing, transformative agenda that will deal with finally getting rid of some of the kinds of things that you just talked about, the money, dark money in politics, and also really beginning to deal with the question of a basic standard of living for all human beings in this society, in terms of not only Medicare for air, but Medicare for all. But King's call for a guaranteed annual income, a Bill of Rights that would talk about education for all. These bold ideas is what we need right now. Bold, bold, transformative ideas.
0: Ron Daniels, on Friday, you were in Washington, D.C., 63 years after Dr. Martin Luther King stood on the steps of the Lincoln Memorial and gave his I Have a Dream speech. Thousands assembled on Friday, including you, to warn against the attacks on voting rights. Among the people who spoke, Martin Luther King's son, Martin Luther King, Senator Bernie Sanders, Alexandria Ocasio-Cortez, as well as Martin Luther King Jr.'s granddaughter, Yolanda Renee King.
5: We will pick up the baton. We will restore the dream when voting rights are weakened. We will restore the dream when hatred tries to divide us. We will restore the dream when children are afraid to go to school. We will restore the dream when people are threatened, are treated as less than human because of their race, religion, gender, immigration status, whom they love, how much money they have, or where they were born. We will restore the dream.
0: So that is Martin Luther King Jr.'s granddaughter, Yolanda Renee King, speaking. You were there on Friday, Dr. Ron Daniels, and you were there 63 years ago. Your final comments about the significance of this moment and the attack on the Voting Rights Act and voting overall.
4: Well, I think the other theme is we're not going back. And we need to know that history because we've been here before. Every time there's been significant progress in terms of Black Americans and people of color and the oppressed, there's been a backlash. This is the ugliest backlash we've seen. It is perhaps the sort of the dying gasp of a system that needs a major overhaul. And one of the things that was so inspiring about the March on Washington, there were really, really thousands of young people there as well. And they spoke out. You saw them assembled under the leadership of the NAN Youth Division and whatever. So I'm very optimistic that, as Maya Angelou says, strong young women and men, strong people keep coming on. We are going to change this country. No matter how difficult it is, we're not going back.
0: Dr. Ron Daniels, president of the Institute of the Black World, 21st Century. Thank you so much for being with us. Coming up, Jane Fonda remembers Dolly Parton, who was laid to rest this weekend. They starred together in 9 to 5.
6: Working 9 to 5.
0: Jane Fonda and Lily Tomlin, who together starred in 9 to 5. This is Democracy Now!, democracynow.org. I'm Amy Goodman. Yes, the legendary singer-songwriter, country superstar Dolly Parton, who died Tuesday in Nashville, Tennessee, surrounded by her loved ones, 80 years old, reportedly battling cancer, was laid to rest in a private burial Friday. News of Parton's death sparked tributes around the world, honoring a musical legacy that spanned decades. Dolly Parton won multiple Grammys, numerous other awards. She also starred in the 1980 film 9 to 5, yes, with Lily Tomlin and Jane Fonda. I spoke with Jane Fonda this weekend behind the stage at the Middlebury New Filmmakers Festival, where she was being honored and has a new film, Gaslit. I asked her about her relationship with Dolly Parton and the film 9 to 5.
7: So this is how 9 to 5 came to be what it was. Back in the 70s, the anti-Vietnam War movement, our movement was called the Indochina Peace Campaign, and one of my colleagues was Karen Nussbaum, an activist from Boston, and her day job was organizing women office workers. And every time she'd see me, she'd tell me stories about the kind of things that women office workers had to put up with. And eventually I said, I got to make a movie about this. And it began as a kind of a dark comedy, but dark. And then one day I heard that Lily Tomlin was doing a one-woman show downtown called Appearing Nightly. And I had never seen her work. And I went down and I saw her. 15 characters, and she embodied every one of them. I was smitten. I had never seen that kind of brilliance before. And as I was driving home, I was enjoying myself. I'd had a beer. I was driving, and I realized that I couldn't make a movie about secretaries without Lily Tomlin being in it. I didn't want to. And I turned on the radio, and it's Two Doors Down. Dolly Parton is singing Two Doors Down. And I suddenly saw Dolly. She's a secretary. She's typing. She can't see her fingers. I thought, oh my God, Dolly, Lily, and Jane. Needless to say, we had to approach it a little differently. It became an outright comedy and directed by Colin Higgins, and the rest is history. But that's how it came about.
8: And what was it like working with Dolly? You gave her her first acting job.
7: That's right. That's right. I did. Well, first day of work, she shows up and she's memorized the entire script. She thought that she was supposed to learn it all. And then one day, about, I don't know, 3 or 4 weeks into the shooting, she called me and Lily over during the lunch break. You come here. And, you know, she had nails like this. She couldn't in the corner. And she said, I think I've written a song. And she starts singing 9 to 5, using her nails as percussion instruments. And I just, Lily and I looked at each other. We both had the biggest goosebumps we'd ever had. And it was like, oh my God.
6: Working 9 to 5.
7: This is it. At least the song is going to be a hit. This is great. This is the anthem of the secretaries movement. And Dolly, if she had gotten to the end of the day without her and her friends laughing so hard they had to cross their legs, then she would create a cause for laughter. She laughed all the time and made sure that everybody around her guffawed all the time. I know because I spent 10 days with her on her tour bus, touring Appalachia, Missouri, Tennessee, Arkansas, because I was about to play a hillbilly, and Dolly's the only hillbilly I knew, so she helped me find a hillbilly that I could base my character on.
8: And you've talked about how smart Dolly was. She often said, I'm not insulted when someone says dumb blonde, because I'm not dumb and I'm not a blonde.
7: I know. She wasn't dumb. She had the ability, like X-ray vision. She could see through people to their essence. Whatever the outside was, she could see, good or bad, to the essence of a person. Which is interesting, because what she saw in me was a virgin. She told Lily, she said, Jane's like a virgin.
8: And you sang with her?
7: One of the ways that she helped me was a character of the hillbilly that I played in The Dollmaker. She invited me to Nashville, and then we spent 10 days driving through Appalachia and meeting people. But the first night I was in Nashville, she announced to me that I was coming with her to the Grand Ole Opry and I was going to sing backup. I sang backup for Dolly at the Grand Ole Opry. Nobody knew who I was. This was 1977, I think, 78. And, I sang backup with Dolly.
8: As we talked today, Dolly was just buried. But the legend of Dolly Parton will live on. What did she ultimately mean to you?
7: She meant love. She really did. She loved everyone. One day we were on a photo session, me, Dolly, and Lily, and for fun, we crossed our eyes, and they took a picture of us with our eyes crossed, and she got very upset. She said, "We never can show this to anybody." She said, "It looks like we're making fun. I have a relative who's cross-eyed. I don't ever want to see this picture." You know, she just, you know, I was in deep hollows of Tennessee and Arkansas where people lived in tar paper shacks with no electricity or running water. And she would come in her full regalia. I never saw her without full regalia. And they loved her so much that they accepted my presence. And it was so clear that she absolutely respected them. That was why there was so much love. She never played down. She always was pulled together. She was always who she was, out of respect for her fans. She taught me the importance of acknowledging and respecting fans.
8: And finally, would you call Dolly a feminist?
7: Oh, absolutely. Absolutely. You know, she knew from the get-go who she was. She knew that people would make fun of who she was because of how she looked. And so she did it first, and she did it so smart. And she was always in charge of her life. She was always in charge of her talent and her business and her career. It came from her. So yes, she was in charge of her life. She was a feminist.
8: Jane Fonda, thanks so much.
0: The legendary actor and activist Jane Fonda speaking about Dolly Parton. They starred together in the film 9 to 5 with Lily Tomlin. Dolly Parton was laid to rest next to her husband, Carl Dean, in a private burial on Friday in Nashville, Tennessee. Jane Fonda's new film is Gaslit. We'll talk more about that in the coming weeks. And that does it for today's show. A very happy birthday to Hani Masood. I'll be at the Firehouse Cinema at DCTV in Manhattan today for the Q&A after the 3:30 screening of the documentary Runa See Me. On Saturday, September 5th, I'll be in Madison, Wisconsin at the Barrymore Theater at 7:30 for a screening of Steal the Story, Please. And in Chicago on Sunday, check out democracynow.org. Special thanks to Mike Burke and Nicole Salazar. I'm Amy Goodman. Thanks for joining us.
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0: Hey, good morning. It's KCSB FM in Santa Barbara. This is Keith the Kook, and you're in tune to Sandspit Summer. First up, we got a surf report for Pensacola, Florida, and you'll know why in a minute. We'll check in on Punxsacola, as some people call it, on today's Sandspit Summer, and
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0: Our Surflit bookshelf has a major one on surf music, so we'll play a ton of 805 surf-influenced music in honor of UCSB professor Tim Cooley's book, Surfing About Music.

This show's been disrupted many times this summer, but this time it's my own fault. I think the worst of the broadcast interruptions are behind us at KCSB, FM, Santa Barbara, and soon to be Isla Vista. Yes, you heard that right. After some headlines, we'll catch up with the calendar and finally do a deep dive on Jack Johnson's feature-length documentary, Surf Film Music, collaboration with Chris and Emmett Malloy. We'll hear from them, too. We do have a major correction to issue today, so there'll be a full redo to republish and expand these stories to deliver the quality and trustworthiness we aspire to at Sandspit Summer. We're not sponsored content, we're a news organization, and we will do better. So today we'll listen in again on some of Jack Johnson's house shows in Isla Vista, playing in Soil, and Jack Johnson talking about how much he loves Fugazi and how he collaborated with the Malloy's Surf Film Clan from the 805. Chris and Emmett Malloy dropped in on a screening of Surf Film Music at the always exciting Ojai Playhouse Theater, and we'll hear their take. And then a deep dive on Kim Baker Johnson, who we misidentified last episode, and regret the error in our haste to produce last week. It won't happen again.

0: A recent incident at the Vandenberg Gate saw local journalists held at gunpoint by the military police, even though their convoy was led by a uniformed military press agent on a prearranged escorted trip to cover a ceremony on base. NewsHawk's North County editor Janine Scully gave an eyewitness account stating, quote, "One by one, with firearms pointed at the group, base police ordered each vehicle to pull forward. Police then demanded that the drivers and passengers exit individually with hands raised," unquote. The four other journalists included two who are veteran reporters familiar with reporting on the base. The other two reporters subjected to this are working at their first jobs after college. Lompoc resident Nora Wallace worked for 25 years as a reporter for the Santa Barbara News Press, reporting on Vandenberg Space Force Base. Wallace has a strong reputation for her reporting on the base, and her relationships built up over all those years were similarly strong. That's why Wallace is taking to the opinion pages to cry foul over the incident, calling it, quote, "It is an insult to the important role local media plays in our community," unquote. Wallace, a veteran reporter living in Lompoc, writes in Newsmakers with Jerry Roberts, quote, "And given the state of the world right now, I absolutely understand the need for heightened vigilance and security. But heightened security cannot become an excuse for a breakdown this serious. Local journalists are not the enemy. They are professionals doing an increasingly difficult job, often with fewer people and fewer resources than ever. Because communities still deserve to know what is happening in the places where they live. Their work matters," unquote. By the way, the reporters were invited to the opening of a missile combat training school for the next generation nuclear missile, the Sentinel. The new land-based intercontinental ballistic missile will replace the approximately 400 Minuteman III missiles now on alert. Each Minuteman missile can carry warheads that deliver up to 350 kilotons of nuclear detonation, more than 20 times the size of the warheads dropped on the country of Japan in August 1945. Student-led environmental work was celebrated at this year's Environmental Stewardship Awards luncheon, hosted by Explore Ecology. The Aquarium Club at Cabrillo High School took home an award. These high school students run one of the largest public aquariums on the Central Coast, and they learn a lot from doing their work. KCSB's Juliana Chandler spoke with Eileen, a curator at the Cabrillo High School Aquarium.
1: I think one of the most inspiring things that happened in this program was just helping, like, because our community is underprivileged and underserved. So we see a bunch of kids that come, like, that don't know anything, never seen the ocean before, and we get to teach them a bunch about the ocean and stuff. And we get a lot of recognition for it. We get grants. We just got a whole new exhibit of tanks, like, a whole new room. It was a computer lab before. And it's really, like, nice to see how much, like, it literally started with, like, one tank in a classroom, like a little small tank with like a fish in it, and now it's like a whole big thing. It's like been like years that we've like been doing the aquarium, but I'm so like honored to be part of it now. Yeah.
0: Eileen, a curator at the Cabrillo High School Aquarium, spoke to KCSB about how the aquarium functions as both a shared responsibility and as an immersive learning space for students passionate about marine life and conservation.
1: You can join the class and just give it your all, like, just be involved and make sure you, like, do your work and stuff. Like, there's a lot of responsibilities, and it might seem like, oh, I'm doing this thing and it doesn't really, like, matter that much, but all of it matters. Like, yeah. I'm a curator, so I have to take care of a specific part of the aquarium, and I'm in charge of tropicals. So that whole new exhibit we got, I help with that, and we have to clean the exhibits, check the systems, make sure they're working, and then also we have to mess with the water quality to make sure it's all good. We have to feed the animals, clean the tanks. I think I already said that. I don't know, but yeah, we have a bunch of things. And then we also do have tours during our school days, so we have to tour other people. There's a bunch of stuff that we do on a regular day-to-day basis. My favorite thing about the program is the community. I've made like a lot of friends from the program, and also everyone just supports each other. It's very nice. We also get to go on field trips every month, so the more you work in the aquarium, like your community service hours, you get to go on field trips. So yeah.
0: We recently learned of the passing of a local surfer, Scott Andrew Miners. We wanted to take a moment to remember the lifelong surfer and construction project manager in Santa Barbara for the last 30 years. Scott Miners was born in San Jose and caught his first waves in high school, driving over California Highway 17 to surf Santa Cruz as much as he could. His surfing passion took him to spots like Tahiti, Hawaii, Fiji, El Salvador, and Mexico, chasing waves. You might have met Scott out in the local lineups. His obit says his favorite spot was the Queen of the Coast, Rincon Point, one of the finest right-hand point breaks of the world. Scott was able to pass on his love of surfing to his kids, and his family remembered him in this week's Santa Barbara Independent, stating that, quote, Scott will be remembered for his love of life, love of family and friends, and of the ocean. His ashes will be interred at the Santa Barbara Cemetery in a spot he chose with an ocean view. Unquote. The obituary closes with the epilogue, today is the gift. Bon voyage, Scott Andrew Miners.

And now some events coming up we wanted to let you know about. Earl Warren Showground is hosting the Santa Barbara Sea Glass and Ocean Arts Festival on Saturday and Sunday, September 12th and 13th. One of the speakers will be Angelique Allen, a graduate student and science communicator, who studies how octopuses think about what they see, or their visual processing. Her book for young people is called Guided by the Ocean, The Connection Between Scientists and Artists. Angelique Allen speaks on Saturday, September 12th at 2 p.m. And on the 13th, her talk starts at 1:30 p.m.

0: I know, I keep stretching it out, but we'll finally give Surf Film Music the full review.
1: And Surf Film Music is a new documentary chronicling Jack Johnson's evolution from surfer to filmmaker to popular musician touring the globe. The film traces how Johnson's early years making surf films with close friends became a foundation for a much broader creative life, capturing moments in and out of the water that later surfaced in his songwriting. And the music on the film is a collaboration with Hermanos Gutierrez. But the very first epic needle drop is this song from Fugazi.
2: Here is a bit of that, as recorded by KCSB programmer Ted Cope. Thank you, Ted.

0: Speaking about the music.
1: I'll just add real quickly, I feel like as we built the movie, I was thinking about my inspiration, our inspirations going into record shops when we were kids, right? You'd hear about it, and you'd freaking buy it, and then you'd open the liner notes, and there was all this cool stuff, and like it was an experience. And like my favorite records, like, weren't famous, you know, like they were like you had to hear from a buddy, you know, or go to a show and they would be an opener or something. And I always like the film always starts with the music, and I felt like if this film could be one that's like, it's never going to win awards, it's never going to be like, you know, they think that, but it's like the people that love the cinephiles and like the surfers, like they got it in their collection. Like that was my biggest dream, you know? And so it's surreal to see that a few people remember it. And so that's like, that's pretty awesome.
2: That's how the Fugazi song came in?
1: Well, yeah, the Fugazi stuff just was like, you know, Jack being a kid, just like excited to play everything, and that one stuck in his craw. And it's sort of, yeah, I feel like there was never not a time that all our years of travel that like that would be in his permanent rotation. And you know, we grew up like going out to Oxnard, Ventura, and all that stuff. We went to every Bad Religion and Social Distortion show we could find. We had John Faneuf here tonight from Oxnard. So that was always there, you know, for sure.
0: And sure enough, here is Jack Johnson talking about Fugazi to Trackstar Presents on Instagram.
3: This is Fugazi,
4: uh-huh.
3: And this is the kind of music that when you hear it and you're

0: At one point, so it means the world to me to have you guys at this show and be here with the cousin and help kind of, yeah, support the story that we're telling. And, you know, driving down here, I realized that, so this is hallowed ground for me. This is the theater I fell in love with film, you know. And I remember 1983, The Outsiders premiered, and probably some of you in the crowd remember that film. And it's a film everybody should see. But it was 83, and I remember I chopped wood for my dad, and I rode my bike on a Friday and got into the theater. I think it was like 250 at the time. And I loved it so much, I went back, got more work for my dad, got the money, and then rode, I think I actually rode my skateboard. It was like a Steve Stedham deck, pretty badass. But anyway, it just dawned on me how cyclical life is, and how, you know, The Outsiders is a story about a bunch of young kids growing up and learning about life, and it just dawned on me that's exactly what this film is, you know. So I look at it and I see, like, it's crazy, it's emotional, you know. We're seeing us when we're kids. So
1: I can report that it really rewards repeat viewings, and the doc just hits harder watching it with any 805 hometown crowd. The film really touches on some major themes I'm finding in my interviews with 805 surfers, first waves and family, and mentorship in the ways of surfing. And Jack Johnson was the child of a world-class surfer. Jack's father, Jeff Johnson, was a well-known modern-day waterman and surfer on the north shore of Oahu, where Jack Johnson surfed his first waves.
2: Some of my earliest memories are being on the front of my dad's surfboard with his hand holding me so I wouldn't fall off, looking down the line, watching the waves stand up, just these magical moments sliding across the face of the waves. I've seen that a million times, like, through my whole life, just watching my dad come up the beach holding a surfboard.

0: watching through this old footage of my family, or old pipe footage that my uncle Skill shot back in the 70s. It's so fun to watch this stuff and kind of compare it to your memories. So I remember that board. I think eventually I got that as a hand-me-down. Those flames on the front, the thing was epic. Everybody in my family, my mom, my dad, my brothers, they used to always push me into waves before I knew how to catch my own. And then eventually, I would follow my older brothers out into the lineup and watch them get the sets. And that's how I learned most things in my life, was just from following them around.
1: There are a lot of other world-class surfers there for the Pipeline surf break, and Jerry Lopez was one of them. And here's his take on the importance of first waves for making a life in surfing and a lifelong surfer.
2: Pretty much every surfer remembers that very first wave. That moment, for some reason, it really makes a lasting impression for most people. You know, all they want to do is recreate that moment again and again and again, and they go about completely rearranging their whole life to do just that, you know, to chase those waves and to feel that feeling again. That's what's so special about surfing.
1: Another theme we always are touching on in our interviews with 805 surfers is injuries and recovery from those injuries to get back surfing. Jack Johnson in Surf Film Music recounts how a surfing injury led to him picking up the guitar. So yeah, an injury sometimes opens up a new life for surfers. They find another thing to do to keep

them into life as they recover or as a replacement for. Jack's film journey started when he ditched math for film and media studies as a major at UCSB when he was attending in the mid-1990s. He saw some student-made films at the Real Loud Film Festival in 1994

college was such a fun time to just start getting to play cake parties. I had all these influences I came with, the drummer did, the bass player, the other guitar player. And then you start kind of meshing these influences and coming up with something new. That was the first time I started really trying to write music. Part of music is the sharing aspect. When you first have a band and you just like seeing if you can even get through songs, you get that point where you get to go out and like share that with other people. It was, you know, it's a really exciting time.

0: There was a point in college where I was in a math class and looking around at everybody and thinking, wait, the best I can do right now is work really hard to get the exact same answer that everybody else in this room is trying to get.
1: The main theme of this movie, and a theme that we find again and again in our interviews with 805 Surfers, is friendship and creative collaborations. For Jack Johnson, one of those friendships that was particularly productive was with world champion surfer Kelly Slater and the crew that came together to make Jack Johnson's first surf film, Thicker Than Water.
0: Kind of set up out away from the jungle a little bit on the first day. I think there's like a picture where I'm like knee deep in water because I was thinking I just want to be further from that jungle. Tamayo paddling across the channel, that's the sense of adventure right there, is my friend paddling out of this wave, and I could just remember how I felt behind the camera shooting that. We were off. It was like surf film was getting made.
1: The movie includes a touching tribute to Johnson's friend and lifeguard, Tamayo Perry, who was killed by a shark.
2: A shark attack in Oahu's North Shore has claimed the life of the beloved lifeguard, surfer, and actor, 49-year-old Tamayo Perry.
1: The tribute and the clips of Tamayo in the film brought me to actual tears both times that I saw it, and I was prepared for the second one.
3: And the end of the film returns to the theme introduced at the beginning, family and partnership in life and romance. Kim Baker Johnson was a photographer studying at UCSB when she met her future husband, Jack Johnson.
0: I see her riding her bike around campus. She had hand-painted all these flowers on it and everything.
4: So when I met Jack, it was, I think, day 5 of school. We were both incoming freshmen living in the dorms.
0: This one day I showed up at class. I don't know why I did it, but I took my lock and I locked our bikes together. I realized it was kind of a bad move because like then I didn't know what to do.
4: And then I look over and Jack's hiding in the bushes and leaves his head up. And he's like, want to go to lunch?
0: She was an art major. She double majored in art and math. She was helping me to shape the songs. I was helping her to frame her photos.
4: He met some friends in the dorms and fall quarter, they're already starting to play shows. They were just like figuring stuff out.
0: College was such a fun time to just start getting to play keg parties.
4: Jack was very prolific. So I knew he had this creative energy.
0: Kim was the one that was telling me, like, I don't think math is your thing. She took me to this thing called Real Loud.
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0: And that night kind of changed my life. You gotta imagine all these kids in this room watching films that either they've made or their friends have made, and there's live bands on the stage that are playing along with it. And I just remember watching and thinking, like, this is the coolest thing I've ever seen. And this is what these people did all quarter. Like, this is their final project. I've been doing a like math test. Next day went in, switched my major to film.
1: And finally, a theme that I keep discovering again and again in my interviews with 805 Surfers is that surfers have certain common motivations and styles of thinking and a drive in their personality that marks them as a little different than the rest of us. Here, musician Ben Harper, who early on brought Jack Johnson out on tour with him, talks about the intensity that Johnson brought from surfing to music. And that's what made the music so successful.
6: When I first heard Jack, I put that cassette in and I pulled over. I didn't want the rumble of my engine or the freeway or anything to influence what I was hearing. I was like, this is the cat. I called JP. I said, hey, man. JP's like, I know. I got the same tape. It takes a great deal of intensity to actually sound simple and pure. The intensity he puts into surfing was in the music, but with an ease. Never heard anything like it. It had to come from somewhere other than somebody learning to play guitar.
7: JP invited us to one of Ben's shows at the Santa Barbara Bowl, and we were backstage, and I had this really surreal moment where it was after the show. I hear somebody singing. At that point, nobody knew my songs except for like my friends. So I hear somebody coming up, and he was sort of singing, "I know she said it's all right." I turned around, thought it was my friends, and it was Ben Harper. And he was right behind me, and it was the first time we were meeting, and he just came to give a big hug and stuff, and blew my mind that this person who I just like was so into his music and that he knew my lyrics.
1: And the movie closes on just a really beautiful visual evocation of the theme of family and mentorship in surfing. Shot in the golden hour, out on a single wave, Jack Johnson's entire family surfing together, sharing the stoke. It was very, very moving.
3: They traveled Europe documenting their trip before marriage and then later raising children together in Hawaii. Kim Baker Johnson is a teacher who stumbled into music management, managing her husband's career now. Kim uses her education theory to create community engagement programs for music tours and festivals, as well as environmental foundations and schools. A couple of nonprofits they founded together include the Kokua Hawaii Foundation, or KHF, bringing environmental education to the schools and communities of Hawaii. And they operate the Kokua Festival, which raises funds for the foundation, a zero waste and carbon neutral event meant to serve as a model of sustainability. In 2008, Kim and Jack founded the Johnson Ohana Foundation to support environmental art and music education worldwide.
1: So there's a couple of chances to see surf film music coming up. The film returns to Ojai Playhouse on Tuesday, September 15th at 7 p.m. The Playhouse describes it as, quote, an intimate documentary following Johnson's journey from surfer to filmmaker to world-renowned musician through rare archives and present-day reflections on how experience, friendship, and exploration shaped his musical sounds and stories. In Santa Barbara, you can catch surf film music at the Metropolitan Theaters, Paseo Nuevo Theater, on Wednesday, September 16th at 5:30 and 8:05 p.m.
8: Jack Johnson, 17, Pipeline, Hawaii.
9: If I think about making things, whether it's music or films, friendship is the most important part of the whole thing. None of us could have made it on our own. I've always surfed and I've always wanted to surf, so it's this through line through my whole life. Every other creative process kind of waxes and wanes, but I'm surfing through that whole time.
10: I'd been thinking about making a surfing film for a while.
9: Chris, he was thinking bigger than I guess I even realized he could at that point. We definitely wanted to get back to the way that old films used to feel.
10: We both were like, we're making a movie. We weren't chasing anything. So creatively, that was such a cool space to be. There were so many
9: fewer questions when you're looking at your friends and you're wondering, is he really going to go on this wave? Like, that thing is so gnarly.
11: Thick in the Water is one of the first stories that surfers needed to hear to know what we're all made of.
9: As I was looking through the lens all day and taking in all these things, when I would get home at night, I just wanted to sort of reflect on those same things, but in a whole different way.
12: Sweeping the floors, open up the doors here, turn on the lights, getting ready for the night. Nobody.
13: Some of these songs that Jack was coming home with and trying out, they captivated people.
14: When I first heard Jack, I put that cassette in. I was like, this is the cat.
15: It was all starting to happen while we were finishing that movie. The feeling of this dude's music, something really special needs to happen with it.
16: My A&R guy, he goes, is he a rock star? And I was like, well, not like me or Elvis, but...
13: Every time he sings a love song for me on stage, I get embarrassed, and then I also fall in love with him again, all over again. So many people feel that love too and hear their own stories in those songs.

was Jack Johnson and Hermanos Gutierrez, who have a new album out now, Los Ojos del Condor, and this is the title track.

wanted to share with you a document I stumbled across. It's a Born Digital document that it's in danger of being lost. I dug it up from the absolutely wonderful Internet Archive at archive.org. 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And so you can imagine why you haven't seen it out there in the neighborhoods. It's a surf guide for Isla Vista, and it's subtitled Tips and Tricks for Beginners and Experts Alike. Nature and Sport Collide. In all caps, for some reason, the ancient art of wave surfing has rekindled a primal connection between humans and nature for thousands of years. The sport promises to be everything from a fantastic workout, a breathtaking excursion into nature, and even a relaxation experience to recharge vital life energies. Entering the flow state by allowing the natural power of the ocean to guide one's experience elicits a deep sense of tapping in to the Earth's abundant energy, cleansing the body and mind.

The EcoVista Surf Guide 2020 continues talking about surfing seasons. And here on Sandspit Summer, it's a summer program. And in the summer, the waves are generally flat due to shadowing by offshore islands. Occasional south and southwest swells may sneak through the Channel Islands, however. This is the time of the year when many locals travel elsewhere for bigger and better waves.

fall is called the best time for surfing for most. The fall is when there are long interval west swells and warming sunshine all day. The best months are usually in September and October, especially when the tourist influx subsides after the Labor Day weekend.

Winter is the most consistent time of the year, with solid west and northwest groundswells. And in the spring, minimal swell and a lot of northwest wind produces flat onshore surf. The northwest winds also create upwelling, causing the coldest waters of the year. Spring may be the worst time for locals to surf, according to the EcoVista Surf Guide 2020.

The Eco Vista Surf Guide for Isla Vista continues. Isla Vista's majority of waves are small, less than 10 feet, because of the Channel Islands shadowing. However, that doesn't decrease the popularity of surfing at Isla Vista, and you can be sure to always find people at surf spots around town. Sands Beach is the most popular surf spot, located at the end of Isla Vista and is part of the Coal Oil Point Reserve. Sands is frequented by students from UCSB, both surfers and beachgoers. While Sands is best during the winter and spring, surfers will often find that other beaches have better waves during the same period. During low tide, a number of large boulders are exposed, posing a danger to any inattentive surfers. Despite all this, Sands Beach remains the most popular surf spot for its consistent waves and a fantastic beach. Just off the UCSB campus is Campus Point, popular for students who live on campus as well as families. Campus Point offers a place for all types of boards at all skill levels. However, like many surf spots around Isla Vista, rocks exposed during low tide do pose a hazard. You can check out the conditions at Campus Point anytime online with UCSB's SurfCam.

Also called Devereaux, Cold Oil Point is situated right next to Sands Beach, with waves described as mushy and soft. No source cited. Devereaux is a popular surf spot for people just learning how to surf. Like all beaches in Isla Vista, there's a fair amount of tar that finds its way onto boards, clothes, and hair, and makes for a frustrating hour-long cleanup. Or a quick 5-minute cleanup if you use baby oil.

And the surf guide does offer surf etiquette, including respect the beach, ocean, and others. Ultimately, surfing is about respect for the environment that you are lucky to be using and for other surfers who are also trying to enjoy the environment. As long as you give respect to others, you will also receive respect. Similar to driving a car, the right-of-way rule dictates who has priority for a wave. The rule goes, the surfer who is closest to the peak of the wave has priority. Generally, only one surfer is allowed per wave, but exceptions do exist. But don't snake. Snaking is when a surfer paddles around another surfer in order to gain the right of way for a wave. This is just plain rude, as it's inconsiderate of others. Instead, patiently wait your turn and remember that there's plenty of waves to go around. Also related to the right of way rule, this is arguably the most important part of surfing etiquette. Don't drop in. Dropping in is taking a wave from another surfer that was already in position to start riding or is already riding the wave. Not only does this ruin the other surfer's experience, but it's also extremely dangerous.

And the Eco Vista Surf Guide from 2020 concludes with this pep talk. Just go for it. You miss every shot you don't take. The best way to improve is by trying to catch as many waves as you can. Work on finding small improvements in your positioning and balance each time to progress quickly. Learn to love the journey and catching all the waves will become an invigorating skill-building experience in no time.

And we want to give some thanks to some people without whom this show couldn't have been produced. Thanks to Angelique Allen for sharing her octopus research and the love of science with the 805. We appreciate the public service of NewsHawk's North County editor, Janine Scully, and the citizenship and leadership of Nora Wallace, who worked for 25 years as a reporter for the Santa Barbara News Press. We appreciate the work of Santa Barbara Independence editor-in-chief Marianne Partridge, and also deeply appreciated is indie senior arts writer Joe Woodard, who writes in this week's Independent on his start in music journalism in the 1980s. Happy 40th, y'all. More info on the Indy 40 Fest can be found online at independent.com. Thanks to KCSB's Juliana Chandler and the KCSB Community News Team, including Newsmakers with Jerry Roberts. It was great to hear from Eileen, a curator at the Cabrillo High School Aquarium, in this week's show. And the Sandspit Summer Crew honors the surviving family members of Scott Andrew Miners. Thanks for sharing his life with us. Bon voyage, Scott.

Well, it's been a pretty mellow Sam Smith Center musically, but, you know, I really want to play this song, and it's a real, maybe a palate cleanser for the program. Thanks for tuning in. I've been your host, Keith the Kook. We'll return next Monday at 9 a.m. on KCSB FM, Santa Barbara, and Isla Vista, soon to come. 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

0: calling all gauchos. 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
1: The Santa Barbara Historical Museum invites you to explore two new Project Fiesta exhibits honoring Old Spanish Days history. Finding St. Barbara explores the city's patron saint and marks 100 years of her presence in Fiesta celebrations. Learn her story and how she was adopted as a civic symbol over the last century through religious iconography, sculpture, pageantry, and personification. An interactive call to action encourages locals and visitors to spot St. Barbara in public art and nearby landmarks. The second exhibit, Arte de los Mantones, is a showcase of Spanish shawls spanning from the early 1800s to the early 1900s. The shawls were often used in traditional Spanish dance and worn during celebration. There is no cost for either of these exhibits, and more information about both Project Fiesta exhibitions can be found at sbhistorical.org. That's sbhistorical.org.

This show's been disrupted many times this summer, but this time it's my own fault. I think the worst of the broadcast interruptions are behind us at KCSB, FM, Santa Barbara, and soon to be Isla Vista. Yes, you heard that right. After some headlines, we'll catch up with the calendar and finally do a deep dive on Jack Johnson's feature-length documentary, Sir Phil Music, collaboration with Chris and Emmett Malloy. We'll hear from them, too. We do have a major correction to issue today, so there'll be a full redo to republish and expand these stories to deliver the quality and trustworthiness we aspire to at Sandspit Summer. We're not sponsored content, we're a news organization, and we will do better. So today we'll listen in again on some of Jack Johnson's house shows in Isla Vista, playing in Soil, and Jack Johnson talking about how much he loves Fugazi and how he collaborated with the Malloy's Surf Film Clan from the 805. Chris and Emmett Malloy dropped in on a screening of Surf Film Music at the always exciting Ojai Playhouse Theater, and we'll hear their take. And then a deep dive on Kim Baker Johnson, who we misidentified last episode, and regret the error in our haste to produce last week. It won't happen again.

0: A recent incident at the Vandenberg Gate saw local journalists held at gunpoint by the military police, even though their convoy was led by a uniformed military press agent on a prearranged escorted trip to cover a ceremony on base. NewsHawk's North County editor Janine Scully gave an eyewitness account stating, quote, "One by one, with firearms pointed at the group, base police ordered each vehicle to pull forward. Police then demanded that the drivers and passengers exit individually with hands raised," unquote. The four other journalists included two who are veteran reporters familiar with reporting on the base. The other two reporters subjected to this are working at their first jobs after college. Lompoc resident Nora Wallace worked for 25 years as a reporter for the Santa Barbara News Press, reporting on Vandenberg Space Force Base. Wallace has a strong reputation for her reporting on the base, and her relationships built up over all those years were similarly strong. That's why Wallace is taking to the opinion pages to cry foul over the incident, calling it, quote, "It is an insult to the important role local media plays in our community," unquote. Wallace, a veteran reporter living in Lompoc, writes in Newsmakers with Jerry Roberts, quote, "And given the state of the world right now, I absolutely understand the need for heightened vigilance and security. But heightened security cannot become an excuse for a breakdown this serious. Local journalists are not the enemy. They are professionals doing an increasingly difficult job, often with fewer people and fewer resources than ever, because communities still deserve to know what is happening in the places where they live. Their work matters," unquote. By the way, the reporters were invited to the opening of a missile combat training school for the next generation nuclear missile, the Sentinel. The new land-based intercontinental ballistic missile will replace the approximately 400 Minuteman III missiles now on alert. Each Minuteman missile can carry warheads that deliver up to 350 kilotons of nuclear detonation, more than 20 times the size of the warheads dropped on the country of Japan in August 1945. Student-led environmental work was celebrated at this year's Environmental Stewardship Awards luncheon, hosted by Explore Ecology. The Aquarium Club at Cabrillo High School took home an award. These high school students run one of the largest public aquariums on the Central Coast, and they learn a lot from doing their work. KCSB's Juliana Chandler spoke with Eileen, a curator at the Cabrillo High School Aquarium.
1: I think one of the most inspiring things that happened in this program was just helping, like, because our community is underprivileged and underserved. So we see a bunch of kids that come, like, that don't know anything, never seen the ocean before, and we get to teach them a bunch about the ocean and stuff. And we get a lot of recognition for it. We get grants. We just got a whole new exhibit of tanks, like, a whole new room. It was a computer lab before. And it's really, like, nice to see how much, like, it literally started with, like, one tank in a classroom, like a little small tank with like a fish in it, and now it's like a whole big thing. It's like been like years that we've like been doing the aquarium, but I'm so like honored to be part of it now. Yeah.
0: Eileen, a curator at the Cabrillo High School Aquarium, spoke to KCSB about how the aquarium functions as both a shared responsibility and as an immersive learning space for students passionate about marine life and conservation.
1: You can join the class and just give it your all, like, just be involved and make sure you, like, do your work and stuff. Like, there's a lot of responsibilities, and it might seem like, oh, I'm doing this thing and it doesn't really, like, matter that much, but all of it matters. Like, yeah. I'm a curator, so I have to take care of a specific part of the aquarium, and I'm in charge of tropical. So that whole new exhibit we got, I help with that, and we have to clean the exhibits, check the systems, make sure they're working. training, and then also we have to mess with the water quality to make sure it's all good. We have to feed the animals, clean the tanks. I think I already said that. I don't know, but yeah, we have a bunch of things. And then we also do have tours during our school days, so we have to tour other people. There's a bunch of stuff that we do on a regular day-to-day basis. My favorite thing about the program is the community. I've made like a lot of friends from the program, and also everyone just supports each other. It's very nice. We also get to go on field trips every month, so the more you work in the aquarium, like your community service hours, you get to go on field trips. So yeah.
0: We recently learned of the passing of a local surfer, Scott Andrew Miners. We wanted to take a moment to remember the lifelong surfer and construction project manager in Santa Barbara for the last 30 years. Scott Miners was born in San Jose and caught his first waves in high school, driving over California Highway 17 to surf Santa Cruz as much as he could. His surfing passion took him to spots like Tahiti, Hawaii, Fiji, El Salvador, and Mexico, chasing waves. You might have met Scott out in the local lineups. His obit says his favorite spot was the Queen of the Coast, Rincon Point, one of the finest right-hand point breaks of the world. Scott was able to pass on his love of surfing to his kids, and his family remembered him in this week's Santa Barbara Independent, stating that, quote, "Scott will be remembered for his love of life, love of family and friends, and of the ocean. His ashes will be interred at the Santa Barbara Cemetery in a spot he chose with an ocean view." Unquote. The obituary closes with the epilogue, "Today is the gift." Bon voyage, Scott Andrew Miners.

And now some events coming up we wanted to let you know about. Earl Warren Showground is hosting the Santa Barbara Sea Glass and Ocean Arts Festival on Saturday and Sunday, September 12th and 13th. One of the speakers will be Angelique Allen, a graduate student and science communicator, who studies how octopuses think about what they see, or their visual processing. Her book for young people is called Guided by the Ocean, The Connection Between Scientists and Artists. Angelique Allen speaks on Saturday, September 12th at 2 p.m. And on the 13th, her talk starts at 1:30 p.m.

0: I know I keep stretching it out, but we'll finally give Surf Film Music the full review.
1: And Surf Film Music is a new documentary chronicling Jack Johnson's evolution from surfer to filmmaker to popular musician touring the globe. The film traces how Johnson's early years making surf films with close friends became a foundation for a much broader creative life, capturing moments in and out of the water that later surfaced in his songwriting. And the music on the film is a collaboration with Hermanos Gutierrez. But the very first epic needle drop is this song from Fugazi.
2: Here is a bit of that, as recorded by KCSB programmer Ted Cope. Thank you, Ted.

0: Speaking about the music.
1: Just to add real quickly, I feel like as we built the movie, I was thinking about my inspiration, our inspirations going into record shops when we were kids, right? You hear about it, then you freaking buy it, and then you open the liner notes, and there was all this cool stuff, and like it was an experience. And like my favorite records, like, weren't famous, you know, like they were like you had to hear from a buddy, you know, and, or go to a show and they would be an opener or something. And I always like the film always starts with the music, and I felt like if this film could be one that's like, it's never going to win awards, it's never going to be like, you know, big thing, but it's like the people that love the cinephiles and like the surfers, like they got it in their collection. Like that was my biggest dream, you know? And so it's surreal to see that a few people remember it. And so that's like, that's pretty awesome.
2: That's how the Fugazi song came in?
1: Well, yeah, the Fugazi stuff just was like, you know, Jack being a kid, just like excited to play everything, and that one stuck in his craw. And it's sort of, yeah, I feel like there was never not a time that all our years of travel that like that would be in his permanent rotation. And you know, we grew up like going out to Oxnard, Ventura, and all that stuff. We went to every Bad Religion and Social Distortion show we could find. We had John Faniff here tonight from Oxnard. So that was always there, you know, for sure.
0: And sure enough, here is Jack Johnson talking about Fugazi to Trackstar Presents on Instagram.
3: This is Fugazi,
4: uh-huh.
3: And this is the kind of music that when you hear it and you're driving in your car on your way to school, and you and all your friends look at each other and you say, hey, after school, let's make a band today. And that's what happened to me. Fugazi came on

0: down here, I realized that, so this is hollow ground for me. This is the theater I fell in love with film, you know? And I remember 1983, The Outsiders premiered, and probably some of you in the crowd remember that film. And it's a film everybody should see. But it was 83, and I remember I chopped wood for my dad, and I rode my bike on a Friday and got into the theater. I think it was like $250 at the time. And I loved it so much, I went back, got more work from my dad, got the money, and then rode, I think I actually rode my skateboard. It was like a Steve Stedham deck, pretty badass. But anyway, it just dawned on me how cyclical life is, and how, you know, The Outsiders is a story about a bunch of young kids growing up and learning about life, and it just dawned on me that's exactly what this film is. You know, so I look at it and I see, like, it's crazy, it's emotional, you know, we're seeing us when we're kids, so.
1: I can report that it really rewards repeat viewings, and the doc just hits harder watching it with any 805 hometown crowd. The film really touches on some major themes I'm finding in my interviews with 805 surfers, first waves and family, and mentorship in the ways of surfing. And Jack Johnson was the child of a world-class surfer. Jack's father, Jeff Johnson, was a well-known modern-day waterman and surfer on the north shore of Oahu, where Jack Johnson surfed his first waves.
2: Some of my earliest memories are being on the front of my dad's surfboard with his hand holding me so I wouldn't fall off, looking down the line, watching the waves stand up, just these magical moments sliding across the face of the waves. I've seen that a million times, like, through my whole life, just watching my dad come up the beach holding a surfboard.

0: watching through this old footage of my family, or old pipe footage that my Uncle Skill shot back in the 70s. It's so fun to watch this stuff and kind of compare it to your memories. So I remember that board. I think eventually I got that as a hand-me-down. Those flames on the front, the thing was epic. Everybody in my family, my mom, my dad, my brothers, they used to always push me into waves before I knew how to catch my own. And then eventually, I would follow my older brothers out into the lineup and watch them get the sets. And that's how I learned most things in my life, was just from following them around.
1: There are a lot of other world-class surfers there for the Pipeline surf break, and Jerry Lopez was one of them. And here's his take on the importance of first waves for making a life in surfing and a lifelong surfer.
2: Pretty much every surfer remembers that very first wave. That moment, for some reason, it really makes a lasting impression for most people. You know, all they want to do is recreate that moment again and again and again, and they go about completely rearranging their whole life to do just that, you know, to chase those waves and to feel that feeling again. That's what's so special about surfing.
1: Another theme we always are touching on in our interviews with 805 surfers is injuries and recovery from those injuries to get back surfing. Jack Johnson in Surf Film Music recounts how a surfing injury led to him picking up the guitar. So yeah, an injury sometimes opens up a new life for surfers. They find another thing to do to keep them in the life as they recover, or as a replacement for. Jack's film journey started when he ditched math for film and media studies as a major at

college was such a fun time to just start getting to play cake parties. I had all these influences I came with, the drummer did, the bass player, the other guitar player. And then you start kind of meshing these influences and coming up with something new. That was the first time I started really trying to write music. Part of music is the sharing aspect. When you first have a band and you just like seeing if you can even get through songs, you get that point where you get to go out and like share that with other people. It was, you know, it's a really exciting time.

0: There was a point in college where I was in a math class and looking around at everybody and thinking, wait, the best I can do right now is work really hard to get the exact same answer that everybody else in this room is trying to get.
1: The main theme of this movie, and a theme that we find again and again in our interviews with 805 Surfers, is friendship and creative collaborations. For Jack Johnson, one of those friendships that was particularly productive was with world champion surfer Kelly Slater and the crew that came together to make Jack Johnson's first surf film, Thicker Than Water.
0: Kind of set up out away from the jungle a little bit on the first day. I think there's like a picture where I'm like knee deep in water because I was thinking I just want to be further from that jungle. Tamayo paddling across the channel, that's the sense of adventure right there, is my friend paddling out of this wave, and I can just remember how I felt behind the camera shooting that. We were off. It was like surf film was getting made.
1: The movie includes a touching tribute to Johnson's friend and lifeguard, Tamayo Perry, who was killed by a shark.
2: A shark attack in Oahu's North Shore has claimed the life of the beloved lifeguard, surfer, and actor, 49-year-old Tamayo Perry.
1: The tribute and the clips of Tamayo in the film brought me to actual tears both times that I saw it, and I was prepared for the second one. And the end of the film returns to the theme introduced at the beginning, family and partnership in life and romance. Kim Baker Johnson was a photographer studying at UCSB when she met her future husband, Jack Johnson.
0: I see her riding her bike around campus. She had hand-painted all these flowers on it and everything.
3: So when I met Jack, it was, I think, day 5 of school. We were both incoming freshmen living in the dorms.
0: Just one day I showed up at class. I don't know why I did it, but I took my lock and I locked our bikes together. I realized it was kind of a bad move because like then I didn't know what to do.
3: And then I look over and Jack's hiding in the bushes and leaves his head up. And he's like, want to go to lunch?
0: She was an art major. She double majored in art and math. She was helping me to shape the songs. I was helping her to frame her photos.
3: He met some friends in the dorms and fall quarter, they're already starting to play shows. They were just like figuring stuff out.
0: College was such a fun time to just start getting to play cake parties.
3: Jack was very prolific. So I knew he had this creative energy.
0: Kim was the one that was telling me, like, I don't think math is your thing. She took me to this thing called Real Loud.
4: Come see new student films at the 3rd annual Real Loud Film Festival.
0: And that night kind of changed my life. You gotta imagine all these kids in this room watching films that either they've made or their friends have made, and there's live bands on the stage that are playing along with it. And I just remember watching and thinking, like, this is the coolest thing I've ever seen. And this is what these people did all quarter. Like, this is their final project. I've been doing a like math test. Next day went in, switched my major to film.
1: And finally, a theme that I keep discovering again and again in my interviews with 805 Surfers is that surfers have certain common motivations and styles of thinking and a drive in their personality that marks them as a little different than the rest of us. Here, musician Ben Harper, who early on brought Jack Johnson out on tour with him, talks about the intensity that Johnson brought from surfing to music. And that's what made the music so successful.
5: When I first heard Jack, I put that cassette in and I pulled over. I didn't want the rumble of my engine or the freeway or anything to influence what I was hearing. I was like, this is the cat. I called JP. I said, hey, man. JP's like, I know. I got the same tape. It takes a great deal of intensity to actually sound simple and pure. The intensity he puts into surfing was in the music, but with an ease. Never heard anything like it. It had to come from somewhere other than somebody learning to play guitar.
6: JP invited us to one of Ben's shows at the Santa Barbara Bowl, and we were backstage, and I had this really surreal moment where it was after the show. I hear somebody singing, at that point nobody knew my songs except for like my friends, so I hear somebody coming up and he was sort of singing, I know she said it's alright. I turned around, thought it was my friend's name, Ben Harper. And he was right behind me, and it was the first time we were meeting, and he just came to give a big hug and stuff, and blew my mind that this person who I just like was so into his music and that he knew my lyrics.
1: And the movie closes on just a really beautiful visual evocation of the theme of family and mentorship in surfing. Shot in the golden hour, out on a single wave, Jack Johnson's entire family surfing together, sharing the stoke. It was very, very moving.
7: They traveled Europe documenting their trip before marriage and then later raising children together in Hawaii. Kim Baker Johnson is a teacher who stumbled into music management, managing her husband's career now. Kim uses her education theory to create community engagement programs for music tours and festivals, as well as environmental foundations and schools. A couple of nonprofits they founded together include the Kokua Hawaii Foundation, or KHF, bringing environmental education to the schools and communities of Hawaii. And they operate the Kokua Festival, which raises funds for the foundation, a zero-waste and carbon-neutral event meant to serve as a model of sustainability. In 2008, Kim and Jack founded the Johnson Ohana Foundation to support environmental art and music education worldwide.
1: So there's a couple of chances to see surf film music coming up. The film returns to Ojai Playhouse on Tuesday, September 15th at 7 p.m. The Playhouse describes it as, quote, an intimate documentary following Johnson's journey from surfer to filmmaker to world-renowned musician through rare archives and present-day reflections on how experience, friendship, and exploration shaped his musical sounds and stories. In Santa Barbara, you can catch surf film music at the Metropolitan Theaters, Paseo Nuevo Theater, on Wednesday, September 16th at 5:30 and 8:05 p.m.
8: Jack Johnson, 17, Pipeline, Hawaii.
9: When I think about making things, whether it's music or films, friendship is the most important part of the whole thing. None of us could have made it on our own. I've always surfed and I've always wanted to surf, so it's this through line through my whole life. Every other creative process kind of waxes and wanes, but I'm surfing through that whole time.
10: I'd been thinking about making a surfing film for a while.
9: Chris, he was thinking bigger than I guess I even realized he could at that point. We definitely wanted to get back to the way that old films used to feel.
10: We both were like, we're making a movie. We weren't chasing anything. So creatively, that was such a cool space to be. There were so many
9: fewer questions when you're looking at your friends and you're wondering, is he really going to go on this wave? Like, that thing is so gnarly.
11: Thick in the Water is one of the first stories that surfers needed to hear to know what we're all made of.
9: As I was looking through the lens all day and taking in all these things, when I would get home at night, I just wanted to sort of reflect on those same things, but in a whole different way.
12: Sweeping the floors, open up the doors here, turn on the lights, getting ready for tonight. Nobody.
13: Some of these songs that Jack was coming home with and trying out, they captivated people. Red lights flashing, I cover up your
14: locker. So many people, so many problems, so many reasons. When I first heard Jack, I put that cassette in. I was like, this is the cat.
15: It was all starting to happen while we were finishing that movie. The feeling of this dude's music, something really special needs to happen with it.
16: My A&R guy, he goes, is he a rock star? And I was like, well, not like me or Elvis, but...
13: Every time he sings a love song for me on stage, I get embarrassed, and then I also fall in love with him again, all over again. So many people feel that love, too, and hear their own stories in those songs.

That was Jack Johnson and Hermanos Gutierrez, who have a new album out now, Los Ojos del Condor, and this is the title track.

I wanted to share with you a document I stumbled across. It's a Born Digital document that it's in danger of being lost. I dug it up from the absolutely wonderful Internet Archive at archive.org. 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And so you can imagine why you haven't seen it out there in the neighborhoods. It's a surf guide for Isla Vista, and it's subtitled Tips and Tricks for Beginners and Experts Alike. Nature and Sport Collide. In all caps, for some reason, the ancient art of wave surfing has rekindled a primal connection between humans and nature for thousands of years. The sport promises to be everything from a fantastic workout, a breathtaking excursion into nature, and even a relaxation experience to recharge vital life energies. Entering the flow state by allowing the natural power of the ocean to guide one's experience elicits a deep sense of tapping in to the Earth's abundant energy, cleansing the body and mind.

The EcoVista Surf Guide 2020 continues talking about surfing seasons. And here on Sandspit Summer, it's a summer program. And in the summer, the waves are generally flat due to shadowing by offshore islands. Occasional south and southwest swells may sneak through the Channel Islands, however. This is the time of the year when many locals travel elsewhere for bigger and better waves.

fall is called the best time for surfing for most. The fall is when there are long interval west swells and warming sunshine all day. The best months are usually in September and October, especially when the tourist influx subsides after the Labor Day weekend.

Winter is the most consistent time of the year with solid west and northwest groundswells. And in the spring, minimal swell and a lot of northwest wind produces flat onshore surf. The northwest winds also create upwelling, causing the coldest waters of the year. Spring may be the worst time for locals to surf, according to the EcoVista Surf Guide 2020.

The Eco Vista Surf Guide for Isla Vista continues. Isla Vista's majority of waves are small, less than 10 feet, because of the Channel Islands shadowing. However, that doesn't decrease the popularity of surfing at Isla Vista, and you can be sure to always find people at surf spots around town. Sands Beach is the most popular surf spot, located at the end of Isla Vista and is part of the Coal Oil Point Reserve. Sands is frequented by students from UCSB, both surfers and beachgoers. While Sands is best during the winter and spring, surfers will often find that other beaches have better waves during the same period. During low tide, a number of large boulders are exposed, posing a danger to any inattentive surfers. Despite all this, Sands Beach remains the most popular surf spot for its consistent waves and a fantastic beach. Just off the UCSB campus is Campus Point, popular for students who live on campus as well as families. Campus Point offers a place for all types of boards at all skill levels. However, like many surf spots around Isla Vista, rocks exposed during low tide do pose a hazard. You can check out the conditions at Campus Point anytime online with UCSB's SurfCam.

also called Devereaux, Cold Oil Point is situated right next to Sands Beach, with waves described as mushy and soft. No source cited. Devereaux is a popular surf spot for people just learning how to surf. Like all beaches in Isla Vista, there's a fair amount of tar that finds its way onto boards, clothes, and hair, and makes for a frustrating hour-long cleanup. Or a quick 5-minute cleanup if you use baby oil.

And the surf guide does offer surf etiquette, including respect the beach, ocean, and others. Ultimately, surfing is about respect for the environment that you are lucky to be using and for other surfers who are also trying to enjoy the environment. As long as you give respect to others, you will also receive respect. Similar to driving a car, the right-of-way rule dictates who has priority for a wave. The rule goes, the surfer who is closest to the peak of the wave has priority. Generally, only one surfer is allowed per wave, but exceptions do exist. But don't snake. Snaking is when a surfer paddles around another surfer in order to gain the right of way for a wave. This is just plain rude, as it's inconsiderate of others. Instead, patiently wait your turn and remember that there's plenty of waves to go around. Also related to the right of way rule, this is arguably the most important part of surfing etiquette. Don't drop in. Dropping in is taking a wave from another surfer that was already in position to start riding or is already riding the wave. Not only does this ruin the other surfer's experience, but it's also extremely dangerous.

And the Eco Vista Surf Guide from 2020 concludes with this pep talk. Just go for it. You miss every shot you don't take. The best way to improve is by trying to catch as many waves as you can. Work on finding small improvements in your positioning and balance each time to progress quickly. Learn to love the journey and catching all the waves will become an invigorating skill-building experience in no time.

we want to give some thanks to some people without whom this show couldn't have been produced. Thanks to Angelique Allen for sharing her octopus research and the love of science with the 805. We appreciate the public service of NewsHawk's North County editor, Janine Scully, and the citizenship and leadership of Nora Wallace, who worked for 25 years as a reporter for the Santa Barbara News Press. We appreciate the work of Santa Barbara Independence editor-in-chief Marianne Partridge, and also deeply appreciated is indie senior arts writer Joe Woodard, who writes in this week's Independent on his start in music journalism in the 1980s. Happy 40th, y'all. More info on the Indie 40 Fest can be found online at independent.com. Thanks to KCSB's Juliana Chandler and the KCSB Community News Team, including Newsmakers with Jerry Roberts. It was great to hear from Eileen, a curator at the Cabrillo High School Aquarium, in this week's show. And the Sandspit Summer Crew honors the surviving family members of Scott Andrew Miners. Thanks for sharing his life with us. Bon voyage, Scott.

Well, it's been a pretty mellow Sam Smith Center musically, but, you know, I really want to play this song, and it's a real, maybe a palate cleanser for the program. Thanks for tuning in. I've been your host, Keith the Kook. We'll return next Monday at 9 a.m. on KCSB-FM, Santa Barbara, and Isla Vista, soon to come. 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

0: 2026 talks where we're following our democracy in historic times.
1: Unfortunately, we are in the midst of a disgraceful attempt by some politicians to return our nation to the days of unchecked racism, murder, selfishness, and greed.
0: On the 63rd anniversary of the March on Washington, Martin Luther King III warns people who forget the past are doomed to repeat it. After President Donald Trump signed an executive order calling for, quote, restoring truth and sanity to American history, exhibits dealing with slavery, racism, and segregation were removed from federal sites and national parks. And civil rights activists say the conservative-led Supreme Court is rolling back hard-won voting rights protections, even as the administration dismantles diversity, equity, and inclusion programs. New polls show New Hampshire's Senate race is likely to be close. Even before the primary, former Congressman and leading Democratic candidate Chris Pappas is already casting doubt on a possible opponent, former Republican Senator John Sununu. Sununu is a member of a state political dynasty. He's the nephew of a popular moderate former Republican governor who was always careful to avoid culture war issues and the more extreme positions of the hard right. Given New Hampshire's well-earned reputation for Yankee independence and unpredictability, Pappas says John Sununu's devotion to Trump will hurt him.
2: They're going to know which Sununu's on the ballot by the end of this campaign, and that it's John and not Chris. They're also going to know a lot more about John and his record in the U.S. Senate and the fact that he's standing with Trump. And I think that's going to be something that he's motivating for a lot of these independents.
0: One poll shows Pappas 2.0.

Good morning, everybody, and welcome to the Freak Power Ticket. My name is Wayne, sitting in for Ted this morning. We're going to start out the show today with something from Don Henley, who's doing a duet with we're going to start out with a little tribute to Dolly Parton. And Dolly Parton did a duet with Don Henley back in 2015. And the first cut we're going to hear is from Don Henley's release, Cass County, from 2015. And the name of the tune we're going to hear is When I Stop Dreaming, a Don Henley pen tune. And this is Don Henley's fifth studio release. Once again, this is a duet with Dolly Parton, who died August 25th, 2026. She was 80 years old. Our listener call in line is 805-893-2424. The Freak Power Ticket, here till 1 o'clock. Keep it locked.

Up next, we have something from Dolly Parton, a song that she wrote from a release called Trio from 1987. This is Dolly Parton doing Wildflowers along with Linda Ronstadt and Emmylou Harris. This is a Trio as a Grammy Award-winning multi-platinum album. Here's a song written by Dolly called Wildflowers.

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You are in tune to KCSB FM in Santa Barbara. Name of the show is the Freak Power Ticket. I'm your host, Blind Melon, sitting in for Theodore. And we just heard from Ashley Monroe, You Ain't Dolly and You Ain't Porter. That's a duet with Blake Shelton from Like a Rose from 2013. That's, of course, a song about Dolly Parton and Porter Wagoner. Back in the day, Dolly was actually on Porter Wagoner's TV show for many, many years. Porter did not want her to leave, but she had to spread her wings, as they say. Dolly ended up writing a tune called I Will Always Love You, written about Porter Wagoner.

Elvis Presley wanted to record that song. The Colonel, Elvis's manager, said to Dolly, "You know, when Elvis records a tune, he has to have 50% of the royalties." And Dolly said, "I don't think so." And Dolly ended up making a lot of money on that song. Smart girl, smart girl. You're in tune to KCSB FM in Santa Barbara. It's a beautiful Monday in Santa Barbara, and we broadcast from the University of California at Santa Barbara, the College of Musical Knowledge. Ouch. I thought it'd be fun to do some celebrating of local bands that made it big. So we're going to start out with a band formed in Santa Barbara in 1986 by Glenn Phillips. This is from the Fear release from 1991. This is Toad the Wet Sprocket doing Walk on the Ocean right here on KCSB FM in Santa Barbara. Name of the show is the Freak Power Ticket. Keep it locked till 1 o'clock.

Dishwalla from Santa Barbara, California, doing Counting Blue Cars from Pet Your Friends. 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Name of the show is A Freak Power Ticket. My name is Blind Melon, sitting in for Ted Coe this morning. Up next we have a band from Anaheim, California. They are originally from Anaheim, and they formed in 1986. It's basically a ska, punk, new wave kind of a band. This is from Tragic Kingdom. This is No Doubt doing Don't Speak. Yeah, Don't Talk.

Up next, we have something from... Up next, we have something from a Carpinteria band. This is called The Upbeat from... This is the name of the release is Shaku from 2010. This is an American roots reggae ska rock steady band from Carpinteria, California. Started in 1985, and they play locally pretty regular. Here's one of my favorites, if not my favorite, tune from them. It's called Farmer Man.

That was, of course, the Ramones from NYNY. They did California Sun from Leave Home from their 40th anniversary deluxe edition from 1977. That was the Ramones. California Sun was a Henry Glover song from a 1960. They did a live version of that song, in 1976, from one of their live albums. The name of the band was inspired by, believe it or not, Paul McCartney. Paul used the stage name Paul Ramone when the Beatles were still calling themselves the Silver Beatles. Who knew, huh? I'm Blind Melon, sitting in for the Freak Power Ticket, sitting in for Ted. We're going to switch it up a little bit and play something from Rock and Roll Animal from Lou Reed from 1974. And this is the title track of the name of the release from RCA from 1974. This is Rock and Roll.

I'm going to go to the hospital.

This album was recorded in Brooklyn, New York. So I guess we're staying in New York for the last few songs. With the Ramones, Lou Reed, and now

Carlos Santana will be playing at the Santa Barbara Bowl September 12th and 13th coming up. This is the Oneness Tour. Up next, we're going to hear something from Santana's Moonflower release from 1977. We're going to hear Europa right after this.

0: Every Friday and Saturday night, the Santa Barbara International Film Festival's McCurley Film Center hosts after-hour showings of cult classics and first-run genre films, sponsored by KCSB-FM. Over Labor Day weekend, September 4th and 5th, and Sunday the 6th, there will be three showings of Jim Sharman's 1976 cult classic, The Rocky Horror Picture Show, a late addition to the after-hours schedule, in memory of the great Tim Curry, who passed away in late August at the age of 80. A rain-soaked couple, Susan Sarandon and Barry Boswick, take refuge in the castle of Dr. Frank N. Furter Curry, a transvestite mad scientist from outer space who is about to unveil his greatest creation. The film also stars Meatloaf and the rock musical's co-creator, Richard O'Brien. September 11th and 12th brings us a 4K restoration of Ivan Reitman's 1984 hit comedy Ghostbusters. Armed with proton packs, four paranormal investigators, Bill Murray, Dan Aykroyd, Harold Ramis, and Ernie Hudson, battle mischievous spirits in New York, also starring Sigourney Weaver and Rick Moranis. The 18th and 19th will feature a 4K restoration of John Waters' 1972 cult sensation Pink Flamingos, in which notorious Baltimore criminal and underground figure Divine, aka Babs Johnson, contests a sleazy married couple who seek to humiliate her and seize her tabloid-given title as the filthiest person alive. Pink Flamingos also stars Mink Stole and Edith Massey. September 25th and 26th brings us a 4K restoration of George A. Romero's groundbreaking 1968 debut, Night of the Living Dead, in which a ragtag group of Pennsylvanians barricade themselves in an old farmhouse under siege by a horde of flesh-eating ghouls, starring Duane Jones, Judith O'Day, and Carl Hardman. A 4K restoration of Stanley Kubrick's 2001 A Space Odyssey, also from 1968, has been rescheduled for October 2nd and 3rd, when a mysterious artifact is uncovered on the moon. A spacecraft manned by two humans and one supercomputer is sent to Jupiter to find its origins. Starring Keira DeLay and Gary Lockwood, the film was scripted by Kubrick and Arthur C. Clarke, author of the novel on which it was based. After Hours Films screen at the SBIFF Film Center, which is at 916 State Street. Showtimes are 9 p.m. Tickets and more info can be found at sbifftheaters.com.
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1: You got it.

That's right, KCSB-FM Santa Barbara. The name of the show is the Freak Power Ticket. And that was Ted doing that PSA. Good job, Ted. We got one more hour left for the Freak Power Ticket. Then after that, we're going to have some great blues music with the legend, Sunnyland Steve, with Views of the Blues from 1 to 5 p.m. this afternoon. Blues music in its historical and cultural context. Make sure you stay tuned for that at the top of the hour. Up next, we're going to hear something from Green Sky Bluegrass from Live at Bell's in 2007 from Big Blue Zoo. Big Blue Zoo Records. I love it. This is a song called Cassidy, written by Bob Weir and John Perry Barlow, Bob Weir's partner in crime, as far as his writing partner. This song is named Cassidy. The song was named after Cassidy Law, the daughter of a Grateful Dead crew member, Rex Jackson, and Weir's former housemate, Eileen Law. Green Sky Bluegrass is a bluegrass jam band from Kalamazoo, Michigan. For some reason, I thought they were from Colorado, but I was mistaken. Listener called in line is 805-893-2424. Here we go. Up next, Green Sky Bluegrass. Keep it locked till... Just keep it locked on this channel. Period. Don't go away.

And just to let y'all know, this is a Grateful Dead tune. Jerry, Jerry.

You are in tune to KCSB FM in Santa Barbara. Name of the show is the Freak Power Ticket. My name is Blind Melon, sitting in for Ted Coe. Make sure to stay tuned to the top of the hour for Views of the Blues with Sunnyland Steve. I think he's on from 1 to 5 this quarter. Up next, we're going to hear something from my new favorite jam band. This is Goose from 11/21/2021 from Denver, Colorado. From No Coincidence Records, we're going to hear a cover of a Moody Blues tune. This tune was originally on Days of Future Past from 1967. This is Goose doing a Justin Hayward tune called Nights in White Satin, right here on KCSB FM in Santa Barbara. The name of the show is the Freak Power Ticket.

I would pay money to see that band. I think they played here in Santa Barbara a number of years ago, but I think I was out of town then. Anyway, great cover of that tune. Up next, we have a psychedelic version of Playing in the Band. This song is originally on Bob Weir's first solo release from 1972. We're going to hear Lee Ranaldo and friends doing a psychedelic version of Playing in the Band from a release called Day of the Dead, right here on KCSB FM in Santa Barbara.

Here's David Gilmour from the Live in Gdansk release from 2008. High Hopes. Make sure you stay tuned at the top of the hour for Views of the Blues with Sunnyland Steve. 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

Well, the name of the show has been The Freak Power Ticket. I've been your host, Blind Melon. I'm going to leave you with one last tune from the Platinum and Gold collection of, from the Outlaws from 2003. We're going to hear a rousing version of the Outlaws, stretching out to 9 minutes 48 seconds on Green Grass and High Tides. Make sure you stay tuned to the top of the hour for Sunnyland Steve with Views of the Blues.

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It is exactly 1 p.m. on Monday, August 31st, 2026. I'm Sonny Lynn Steve. I hope you enjoyed Blind Melon sitting in on Freak Power Ticket for the last 2 hours. And now it's time for 4 hours of Views of the Blues.

Oh yeah, that was my current opening instrumental theme music. That was The Bounce by Rod Piazza from his 2018 album on Ripcat Records called Rod Piazza, His Instrumentals. That was actually recorded in 1999 by the harmonica ace who lives in Riverside, California. I'm Sunnyland Steve, and I will be with you for the next 4 hours playing blues music, indigenous American music, music that comes from the heart, expresses soul, and hits us right in the gut. And the theme of my show last week was songs about or including in the titles non-human animals. And there are so many of them that I'm going to repeat that theme today with totally different songs. Although, of course, if you have a request, as long as it's blues, even if it doesn't fit that theme, I will try to fulfill the request. The phone number is 805-893-2424. We are going to begin with the Andy T. Nick Nixon Band, Snake in the Grass.

me now. 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

was good. That was by Teresa James, but that was not the song I wanted to play, since it doesn't fit today's theme of songs about animals. So let's hear Teresa James doing the song that I intended to play right here on Views of the Blues.

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1: And thank you for that promo, John Scoveman. John Scoveman is a rock and roll and blues drummer and voiceover artist based in Ventura, California. And this is Views of the Blues, here with you every Monday afternoon from 1 to 5 p.m. right here on KCSB-FM in Santa Barbara. I'm Sonny Lance Steve, and today's theme is continuing last week's theme, Songs About Non-Human Animals. And remember, you may see today's playlist with information about the songs and the performers. All you have to do is go to kcsb.org, then click on radio, then schedule, and then this show. And we just finished that first set with the song Monkey on a Limb from the 1971 vinyl album on London Records called Arkansas Trap by the late harmonica maven George Harmonica Smith. And he lived in Los Angeles for many years. He was a close friend of acoustic blues man Doug McLeod and a mentor of Rod Piazza. Before George Harmonica Smith, we heard the Los Angeles piano player and singer Teresa James with Everybody's Got Something to Hide Except Me and My Monkey from her 2023 album with a little help from her friends, blues cover versions of Beatles songs. Preceding Teresa James, we heard Hoodie Ledbetter, who performed as Lead Belly, and the song we heard was New Black Snake Moan from a 2020 compilation on the Blues Images record label called Pneumonia Blues. That was recorded in 1935 by the legendary folk blues artist Lead Belly. And we started this hour with the Andy T, the letter T, Nick Nixon Band, Snake in the Grass, from their 2014 album, Living It Up. That I do. Well, I'm going to tell you about a lot of upcoming blues shows in the Santa Barbara.

There are always a lot, but this week there are more than usual. This evening at the Red Piano in downtown Santa Barbara at 519 State Street, it is the Juan Dolor, D-O-L-O-R, band, starting at 7:30 p.m. at the Red Piano. Also this evening, starting at 7 p.m. at Soho Restaurant and Music Club, it is Rick Holmstrom, excellent guitarist. Years ago, he was lead guitarist for Rod Piazza and the Mighty Flyers, and for almost 20 years now, he has been lead guitarist in Mavis Staples' band. And Rick Holmstrom will be playing with his band this evening at Soho Restaurant and Music Club, starting at 7 p.m. with outstanding multi-instrumentalist Greg Leiz, L-E-I-S-Z. I'm going to be there. This coming Wednesday, September 2nd, at The Grape on East Main Street in Ventura at 7 p.m., an all-star lineup of harmonica ace Mark Hummel, guitar aces Junior Watson and Anson Funderburg, and additional harmonica ace R.J. Michaud. That's at The Grape in Ventura, Wednesday at 7 p.m. This coming Friday from 5 to 8 p.m. at the Hilton Garden Inn in Goleta, it is the band Do Not Harm, Do No Harm, the Santa Barbara R&B, Americana, and Blues Band. And this coming Sunday, September 6th, multiple things to choose from. As usual, at Cold Spring Tavern in the hills above Santa Barbara, from 1:30 to 4:30 p.m., Tom Ball and Kenny Sultan. From 4 to 7 p.m., in downtown Santa Barbara at the Fox Wine Company, Morganfield Burnett. From 11 a.m. to 2 p.m. on Sunday at the Sunstone Winery, Do No Harm. And last but not least, at the Stowe House in Goleta from 2 to 4 p.m., the Carpinteria Band, the Americana Cats. Now, how are you possibly going to keep all that straight? Well, the easiest way is to check out calendar at the website of the Santa Barbara Blues Society, which is sbblues.org. KCSB is a media supporter of the Santa Barbara Blues Society. And let me add, of course, that the next Santa Barbara Blues Society show is going to be on Thursday, September 24th at the Carrillo Recreation Center in downtown Santa Barbara. Coming all the way from Chicago is the award-winning Nick Moss Band, with harmonica ace Dennis Grunling. That is on Thursday, September 24th. Information on that show also available at sbblues.org. And what the heck, we're talking about the Nick Moss Band with Dennis Grunling. Let's hear what they sound like.

That was Black Cat Bone by Super Chicken and Terry Harmonica Bean, right here on Views of the Blues on KCSB FM in Santa Barbara. I'm Sunnyland Steve. The call-in number is 805-893-2424. Here's Coco Taylor with Black Rat Swing.

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1: Coco Taylor, Black Rat Swing. Some Chicago blues right here on Views of the Blues. Let's hear some more Chicago blues from Otis Spann, Monkey Face Woman.

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2: Well, thank you, Doug McLeod. I really appreciate it. And this is indeed Views of the Blues. And a reminder again, if you want to see today's playlist with my comments about the songs and the performers, go to kcsb.org, click on radio, then schedule, and then this show. We just finished that set with the late great piano player Otis Spann, S-P-A-N-N, the first piano player in Muddy Waters Band, and considered by many to be one of the greatest blues piano players in history. The name of the song we heard was Monkey Face Woman from Otis Spann's 1961 vinyl album, Walking the Blues. That's part of the huge music library here in KCSB. Before Otis Spann, another icon of Chicago blues, the late great Queen of the Blues, Coco Taylor, with Black Rat Swing from a 2012 compilation on Stony Plain Records called First Came Memphis Minnie, cover versions by various artists of songs by the great Memphis Minnie. Before Coco Taylor, we heard Black Cat Bone by Super Chicken. He spells his second name C-H-I-K-A-N, and his real name is James Johnson. He's the nephew of the late Big Jack Johnson. So that song was by Super Chicken and Terry Harmonica Bean. And it's from their dual album that came out 8 years ago on the German Wolf Records label called From Hill Country Blues to Mississippi Delta Blues. Before that, we went way back 98 years to 1928 to hear Jim Jackson do Old Dog Blue. And that is on a 2021 collection on the Blues Images record label called 23 Classic Blues Songs from the 1920s and 1930s. And we started that set way back when, about almost half an hour ago, with the Nick Moss Band featuring Dennis Grunling, Cutting the Monkey's Tail from their 2019 Alligator Records album, Lucky Guy. And again, a reminder that the Nick Moss Band with Dennis Grunling will be playing for the Santa Barbara Blues Society on Thursday, September 24th. Advance tickets are already selling. All the information is at sbblues.org. Well, as you probably have deduced by now, today's theme is the same as last week's: blues songs either including in the title or in the content non-human animals. And I'm doing 4 hours of that today like I did last week, and I probably could do another 20 hours, but I think I'm going to finish up the theme today. Again, if you have a request, as long as it's blues, 805-893-2424. Here are Jimmy Thackeray and the Drivers, Kickin' Chicken.

Well, that was what I would say a kind of a lively instrumental, to put it mildly, huh? And that was the excellent guitar player Jimmy Thackeray, who started out by being guitarist in the Washington, D.C. band The Nighthawks, a band that is still going strong now, over 50 years later. The only original member in that band still left is singer and harmonica player Mark Wenner, W-E-N-N-E-R. But the song we heard, that instrumental, was Kickin' Chicken from the 2012 album on White River Records called As Live As It Gets by Jimmy Thackeray and The Drivers. And where did you hear it? You happened to hear it right here on KCSB FM in Santa Barbara, on the internet at kcsb.org, right at this moment, streaming live into your computer, smartphone, or other device, and on the regional radio dial at 91.9 FM. I'm Sunnyland Steve, here with you every Monday from 1 to 5 p.m., bringing you the blues. Today's theme is songs about or in the title, including non-human animals. And we're going to begin our number two with Blind Lemon Jefferson.

have to have the laughter. Man, she's acting just like a balking mule. Hey, mama, I'm gonna ship you. That fella had me a tag over there, please.

Crawfishing by Marsha Ball, right here on Views of the Blues on KCSB FM in Santa Barbara. I'm Sonny Lance Steve. The call in number is 805-893-2424. Here's Catfish Keith, Jumpin' Jack Rabbit.

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Remember that time?

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2: This is blueswoman Cece James, also known as the vocal...
3: Thank you, Debbie Davies, who is an award-winning guitarist, singer, and songwriter who lives in Ventura County and frequently plays in Santa Barbara, often at the Red Piano in downtown Santa Barbara, which is a good segue to remind you that this evening at the Red Piano, starting at 7:30 p.m., it's the Juan Dolor Band. Red Piano is located at 519 State Street in downtown Santa Barbara. This evening also starting at 7 p.m. at Soho Restaurant and Music Club, it's the excellent guitarist Rick Holmstrom. For 20 years now, he has been guitarist in Mavis Staples Band, and before that, he was lead guitarist for Rod Piazza and the Mighty Flyers. He's playing tonight with excellent multi-instrumentalist Greg Leese. L-E-I-S-Z, Soho, 7 p.m. tonight. This coming Wednesday, September 2nd, at The Grape on East Main Street in Ventura, starting at 7 p.m., a blues all-star band featuring harmonica players Mark Hummel and R.J. Michaud, and guitarists Junior Watson and Anson Funderburg. This coming Friday evening, September 4, at the Hilton Garden Inn in Goleta from 5 to 8 p.m., Santa Barbara's own band, Do No Harm. And this coming Sunday, boy, you got so many things to choose from. Do No Harm is playing from 11 a.m. to 2 p.m. at Sunstone Winery. The Americana Cats of Carpinteria are playing from 2 to 4 p.m. at Stowe House in Goleta. Tom Ball and Kenny Sultan, of course, holding on down their spot at Cold Spring Tavern in the hills above Santa Barbara from 1:30 to 4:30 p.m. and Morgan Field Burnett from 4 to 7 p.m. at Fox Wine Company. That's all this coming Sunday, September 6th. And on Thursday, September 24th, at the Korea Recreation Center in downtown Santa Barbara, the Blues Society is bringing to Santa Barbara from Chicago the award-winning Nick Moss Band with harmonica ace Dennis Grunling. That is on Thursday, September 24th. Advance tickets are already selling for that show. To find out about all these shows and more, go to the Santa Barbara Blues Society website, sbblues.org. KCSB is a media sponsor of the Santa Barbara Blues Society. Well, what have we been hearing so far in hour number two of Views of the Blues? Remember, you may see today's playlist at kcsb.org, and you would learn that we finished that set with Taj Mahal, Little Red Hen, from his 1973 Columbia album, Ooh, So Good and Blues. And Amy M., I hope you were listening. We may have some more Taj Mahal later in the show. Before Taj Mahal, we had Catfish Keith, who is a very fine acoustic blues man in Iowa. We heard him doing Jumpin' Jack Rabbit from his 2017 album, Mississippi River Blues. Before Catfish Keith, the great piano player and singer Marsha Ball with Crawfishin' from her 2005 album, Live Down the Road. And sadly, Marsha Ball, who was born in Louisiana, but for decades has lived in Austin, Texas, is apparently suffering from ALS, amyotrophic lateral sclerosis.

I'll try to play it for you. The call-in number is 805-893-2424. Here's Ron Thompson with Monkey Fiddle.

That instrumental was Ron Thompson with Monkey Fiddle from his album Still Resisting. And a big hello to regular listener and blues lover Amy M., who just called in. She and I are both big appreciators of Taj Mahal, and we're going to have some more Taj Mahal later. But right now, we're going way back 97 years to 1929 to hear Tommy Johnson do Ridin' Horse.

I'm a big bad man.

Well, that was Tommy Johnson from 97 years ago, 1929, with Riding Horse, right here on Views of the Blues. The call-in number is 805-893-2424. Let's see if you recognize this blues song by which group. See if you can tell.

Stray Cat Blues, and of course that was the Rolling Stones from back in the 1970s. And a big hello to regular listener and blues lover Mark W., who just called in with a request that I'm going to try to find. If you have a comment, suggestion, or request for Views of the Blues, you're welcome to call me, Sunnyland Steve, at 805-893-2424. While we listen to Marcia Ball telling us all about the Tattooed Lady and the Alligator Man.

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2: And Bob Margolin is a very good guitarist, now living in North Carolina. And for 10 years in the late 1970s and early 1980s, he was guitar in the band of Muddy Waters. This is Views of the Blues. I'm Sunnyland Steve, bringing you the blues every Monday afternoon from 1 to 5 p.m. And a reminder, if you are interested and you're up late at night, early in the morning, on Thursday mornings from 1 to 5 a.m., the show is rebroadcast. And if you want to see today's playlist with information about the songs and the performers, go to kcsb.org, click on radio at the top of your screen, then schedule, and then this show. Today's theme, as was last week's theme, is blues songs featuring non-human animals in the title or the lyrics or both. We just finished that set with Rod Piazza and the Mighty Flyers. The name of the song, covered by many other performers, She Wants to Sell My Monkey, and that is from the 1990 Rod Piazza and the Mighty Flyers album, Blues in the Dark. And that iteration of Rod's band was one of the best. On keyboards, Honey Alexander, who became Rod's wife, now Honey Piazza, Jimmy Bott on drums, Bill Stuve on bass, and Alex Schultz on guitar. Before that, we heard the Cashbox Kings with Tomcat Blues from their 2013 album, Black Toppin', and they are a really good band from Milwaukee, Wisconsin. Before that, Marsha Ball with the Tattooed Lady and the Alligator Man from her album of the same name that came out in 2014 on Alligator Records. And we started that set with none other than the Rolling Stones' Stray Cat Blues from Beggar's Banquet 1968. And of course, the Rolling Stones started out as a blues band in England. Keith Richards and Mick Jagger both were enamored of the blues as teenagers. Their favorites included Muddy Waters, Howlin' Wolf, and Jimmy Reed. Well, we have only about 10 minutes left in hour number two of Views of the Blues. We're only halfway through, though. We have two more full hours to go. Next up, we're going back to 1937. Michael G. in Orchid. I hope you're listening. Actually, before I say that, I'll say hello to Michael G. in Orchid, as well as Barry and Rosie in San Diego. Miriam in Oakland. Jen and Joe in Port Hueneme. Lester B. in Oxnard. Terry F., Jerry P., and Michael S. in Ventura. In Santa Ynez, Chris, John, Lansing, Patty, and Ron G. In Chapala, Mexico, Laura D. In Bellingham, Washington, the professor of the blues, Leo Shoemaker, former programmer here at KCSB. In Santa Barbara, among many, many others, Amy M., Michael M., Dana C., Barry R., Mac N., Paul D., Steve W., Candace G., Michael H., Mike W., and Blind Melon. And Blind Melon filled in for Ted just before this show today on Freak Power Ticket. And remember to listen to Blind Melon's show on The Grateful Dead every Sunday afternoon from noon to 2 p.m. right here on KCSB-FM in Santa Barbara. At any rate, we have time for a couple more tunes before the end of hour number two. And this one's for you, Michael G., from 1937, Big Bill Brunzee.

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And if you go to that website, not only would you be able to see today's playlist, you also would learn how to become a programmer, which I did 20 years ago. It's actually a lot of fun and not difficult. And at our website, you may become a member of this nonprofit, non-commercial community radio station, which presents material that you cannot find anywhere else on the regional radio dial. Music, of course, sports, and public affairs. I'm Sunnyland Steve, and during the summer quarter, I'm with you every Monday afternoon from 1 to 5 p.m., bringing you Views of the Blues, and then the show is rebroadcast early on Thursday mornings from 1 a.m. to 5 a.m. My theme today, as it was last week, is blues songs featuring non-human animals in the title or the lyrics or both. And yes, there are many, many of them. I could do another 7 or 8 hours easily, but I'll probably have a different theme. In fact, next Monday is Labor Day, so I will be playing a lot of appropriate songs for Labor Day, lots of blues work songs. If you have a request for Labor Day next week, leave a message at 805-253-3091. 805-253-3091. We just finished hour number 2 of today's show with Mary Flower, who is a very good finger-picking guitarist from the Portland, Oregon area, and we heard the song My Bluebird from her 2014 album When My Bluebird Sings. Preceding Mary Flower, we heard Billy Boy Arnold with Catfish from his 2011 album Blue and Lonesome, and I think Billy Boy Arnold is now in his early 90s. Before Billy Boy Arnold, we heard William Brunze, Big Bill Brunze, considered by many as one of the best acoustic blues artists of the 20th century, and from the 1991 Sony Records compilation, The Beauty of the Blues, we heard Big Bill Brunze doing the song Horny Frog, recorded in 1937. And preceding that, Rod Piazza and the Mighty Flyers from their 1990 album Blues in the Dark with their version of the much-covered song She Wants to Sell My Monkey. Well, what shall we start hour number 3 with? I think we're going to go back 96 years to hear Memphis Minnie, whose real name was Lizzie Douglas, and here she is doing Bumblebee. If you have a comment, suggestion, or request, the phone number is 805-893-2424.

He had me to the place once. I hate to see my bum, my feet leave home.

That was Joe Williams from 1935 with Gray Pony right here on Views of the Blues on KCSB FM in Santa Barbara. If you have a suggestion, comment, or request, give me a call at 805-893-2424. I'm Sonny Lynn Steve, and this is the band Hot Roo.

Monkey Wrench by the Ventura Band Hot Roo, right here on Views of the Blues. The call-in number is 805-893-2424. Here's James Cotton, Bird Nest on the Ground.

Well, I did it again. I made another mistake. That's right, I did. I wanted to play Bird's Nest on the Ground, and I played the wrong song. And now we're going to have Bird's Nest on the Ground by James Cotton.

Hello, this is Kelly of Kelly's Lot, and you're listening to Views of the Blues with Sunnyland Steve on KCSB-FM 91.9 in Santa Barbara.

Ouch, that hurt, didn't it? This is Views of the Blues. I am Sonny Lynn Steve, and until the beginning of October, Views of the Blues will be with you every Monday afternoon from 1 to 5 p.m. and re-aired early on Thursday mornings from 1 to 5 a.m. And remember, you may see today's playlist if you go to kcsb.org, click on radio, then schedule, and then this show. And before I tell you what we heard in the last set, I want to remind you about the many excellent blues shows coming up live in the area within the next couple of weeks. Two of them are tonight at the Red Piano, 519 State Street in downtown Santa Barbara, starting at 7:30 this evening, the Juan Dolor Band. And at 7 p.m. this evening at Soho Restaurant and Music Club, Rick Holmstrom, excellent guitarist. For 20 years now, the guitarist in Mavis Staples Band, and before that, lead guitarist for Rod Piazza and the Mighty Flyers. Rick Holmstrom will be playing with his band at Soho tonight, starting at 7 p.m., accompanied by outstanding multi-instrumentalist Greg Leiz, L-E-I-S-Z. This coming Wednesday evening, September the 2nd, at The Grape on East Main Street in Ventura, two outstanding harmonica players, Mark Hummel and R.J. Michaud, with two outstanding guitarists, Junior Watson and Anson Funderburg, and their band. Wow, that's going to be good. 7 p.m. at The Grape this Wednesday. This coming Friday from 5 to 8 p.m. at the Hilton Garden Inn in Goleta, Santa Barbara's own band, Do No Harm, a blues, R&B, and Americana band. And this Sunday, four things to choose from. The Americana Cats, Carpinteria Roots and Americana band, from 2 to 4 p.m. in Goleta at the Stowe House. Do No Harm again, this time from 11 a.m. to 2 p.m. at Sunstone Winery. Tom Ball and Kenny Sultan doing their usual excellent thing at Cold Spring Tavern from 1:30 to 4:30 p.m. And Morgan Field Burnett playing from 4 to 7 p.m. at the Fox Wine Company. That is all on Sunday, September 6th. And on Thursday, September 24th, coming to Santa Barbara to play for the Blues Society all the way from their home in Chicago is the award-winning Nick Moss Band featuring harmonica cat Dennis Grunling. That is at the Carrillo Recreation Center in downtown Santa Barbara on Thursday, September 24th. Advance tickets for that show are already selling briskly. To find out about that show and all the others and even more, go to the Santa Barbara Blues Society website, which is sbblues.org. KCSB is a media supporter of the Santa Barbara Blues Society. Well, what have we been listening to so far in hour number three? We just finished that set with Taj Mahal, Diving Duck Blues, from his legendary 1971 Columbia album, The Real Thing. That's part of the huge music library here at KCSB FM, which we are able to maintain due to your support, and we thank you for it. Before Taj Mahal, we heard James Cotton with Bird Nest on the Ground from his 2013 album on Alligator Records, Cottonmouth Man. And sadly, that's what he was at that point. James Cotton, outstanding harmonica player, had a serious throat incident and needed surgery on his throat and could no longer sing effectively. So for the last decade or so of his life, the singing was done by other vocalists. On the song we just heard, the singer was Daryl Nullish, former vocalist for the Fabulous Thunderbirds. Before James Cotton, we heard the Ventura Roots New Orleans and Blues Band Hot Roux, spelled R-O-U-X, title cut from their 2019 album, Monkey Wrench. Before that, from 1935, 91 years ago,
the great Joe Williams with My Gray Pony from the 2018 collection on Blues Images called 23 Classic Blues Songs from the 1920s and 1930s. Before Joe Williams, Magic Slim and the Teardrops, House Cat Blues from their 2008 album on Blind Pig Records called Midnight Blues. And until his death in 2013, the guitarist, bandleader, and singer Morris Holt, who performed as Magic Slim, led this outstanding Chicago-style electric blues band. And we began this hour by going back to 1930 to hear the song Bumblebee by Memphis Minnie from a 2016 compilation called I'm Talking About You. Memphis Minnie's birth name was Lizzie Douglas. She was a very popular performer in the 1930s and 1940s, not only a fine singer, but a superb guitarist. And the story about her may or may not be apocryphal, is that she was in a cutting contest, which was an informal competition to play guitar compared with Tampa Red and Big Bill Brunzi. And after the set, when all three of them played, Brunzi and Tampa Red said Memphis Minnie beat them squarely. Superb guitarist. This is Views of the Blues, with you from 1 to 5 p.m. every Monday afternoon, replayed from 1 to 5 in the morning, early every Thursday morning. I'm Sonny Land Steve. Again, next week I will be playing shows or songs appropriate to Labor Day. If you have a request for next week, leave a message at 805-253-3091. Today's theme, as last week's, is blues songs featuring non-human animals in the lyrics or the content or both. So we're going to start the next set with Jimmy Thackeray, Monkey.

That was Hootie Ledbetter, otherwise known as Leadbelly, from 1949 with Grey Goose, right here on Views of the Blues. And we have time for one more track before the end of hour number three, with another full hour to come. Here's Catfish Keith with The Whale Swallowed Jonah.

0: Well, that was some pretty nice acoustic blues, wasn't it? That was Catfish Keith, and I have to admit I don't know his birth name. I'd bet part of it is Keith, but his parents probably didn't name him Catfish. At any rate, he is a acoustic blues man from Iowa who is very, very skilled at playing guitar, very good singer as well. He's put out many albums, and the song we just heard was The Whale Swallowed Jonah, from his 2017 album, Mississippi River Blues. Preceding that, Leadbelly, whose birth name was Hootie Leadbetter, with Grey Goose, recorded in 1949, and is from a 2021 collection on Blues Images label called 15 Classic Blues Songs from the 1920s, even though that one was from 1949. And before that, we heard two versions of the song Little Red Rooster, the second version by Willie Dixon, the famed songwriter and bass player, and that was recorded in 1970, and it's on Willie Dixon's 1998 album, Poet of the Blues. And before that, the same song, Little Red Rooster, from the Rolling Stones, from the Singles Collection, a CD that came out in 1998. And if I remember correctly, last week it was Rob, regular listener and blues lover, who requested Little Red Rooster. He just got two versions recently and one version a couple hours ago by Taj Mahal. And they all were right here on Views of the Blues on KCSB-FM in Santa Barbara. We're on the internet, streaming live at kcsb.org, and we're on the regional radio dial at 91.9 FM. I'm Sunnyland Steve. I'm here with you for the summer quarter every Monday afternoon from 1 to 5 p.m. And the show is re-aired early on Thursday mornings from 1 to 5 a.m. Today's theme, as was last week's theme, is blues songs featuring non-human animals in the title, the content, or both. So, what are we going to start hour number four with? How about let's try this one?
1: Everybody ready?

0: and bow on to you too.
1: Hound Dog from 1965 by Big Mama Thornton. You heard it right here on Views of the Blues. A big hello to Rob, regular listener and blues lover who just called in. The call-in number is 805-893-2424. Here's Hound Dog from a brand new album by the British singer and songwriter Danny Wilde.

You are listening to Views of the Blues on KCSB FM in Santa Barbara. I'm Sonny Lynn Steve, and we just started hour number four with two versions of the song Hound Dog, that last version from a brand new album called The Vistone Sessions by British blueswoman Dani, D-A-N-I, Wild, W-I-L-D-E, and the first one by Big Mama Thornton, from 1965, with guitar by Buddy Guy. If you want to give me a request for the last 50 minutes of today's show, the phone number is 805-893-2424. We're going back to 1935 to Bill Wilbur, Greyhound Blues.

Are we having fun yet? Well, I sure am. I hope you are too. This is Views of the Blues. I'm Sonny Lent Steve. Today on the show, playing blues songs featuring non-human animals. We've got about 3/4 of an hour left. Again, if you have a request for next week when I'll be playing songs appropriate to Labor Day, leave a message at 805-893-2424. If you have a request for today, for next week, 805-253-3091. 253-3091. 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Next up, Mary Flower with an instrumental called Snail on a Rail.

Well, I think that's a good question, isn't it? Is that a monkey you got? And that was Jazz Gillum, G-I-L-L-U-M. Is That a Monkey You Got? Recorded in 1941, and it's on a 1991 Columbia Records compilation called The Beauty of the Blues. You heard it right here on Views of the Blues on KCSB-FM in Santa Barbara. Right before Jazz Gillum, you heard an instrumental called Snail on a Rail by Mary Flower, a very skilled guitarist from the Portland, Oregon area. And that song is on her 2014 album, When My Bluebird Sings. Before Mary Flower, we heard Chris Bad News Barnes with his version of the humorous song made famous by Lightnin' Hopkins, Let Me Play With Your Poodle. And it is from Chris Bad News Barnes' 2017 album, Hokum Blues. Preceding that, we heard Greyhound Blues from 1935 by Bill Wilbur, W-I-L.

at Soho Restaurant and Music Club, skilled guitarist Rick Holmstrom with multi-instrumentalist Greg Lees and their band, both of them this evening. Coming up on Wednesday, September 2nd in Ventura at the Grape on East Main Street at 7 p.m., Mark Hummel, R.J. Michaud, Junior Watson, and Anson Funderburg. Whoa! This Friday at the Hilton Garden Inn in Goleta from 5 to 8 p.m., Do No Harm. This coming Sunday, four shows to choose from. Americana Cats at Stowhouse in Goleta, Do No Harm at Sunstone Winery, Tom Ball and Kenny Sultan at Cold Spring Tavern, Morganfield Burnett at Fox Wine Company. And last but not least, the next Santa Barbara Blues Society show will be on Thursday, September 24th in downtown Santa Barbara at the Carrillo Recreation Center, the award-winning Chicago band, the Nick Moss Band. Advance tickets are selling briskly already. Find out all about that show and all the others and more at the Santa Barbara Blues Society website, sbblues.org. KCSB is a media supporter of the Santa Barbara Blues Society. And yes, indeed, in the next couple of weeks, I will be giving away some free tickets to that September 24th Santa Barbara Blues Society show. Meanwhile, we've got a little more than half an hour to go in today's show. We are going to continue with our theme of blues songs featuring non-human animals in the title or the lyrics. Here's Marsha Ball with Mule-Headed Man.

And that was the very fine singer and award-winning piano player Marcia Ball with Mule-Headed Man from her 2011 album on Alligator Records entitled Roadside Attractions. You heard it right here on Views of the Blues on KCSB-FM in Santa Barbara. I'm Sonny Lynn Steve, here with you every Monday afternoon from 1 to 5 p.m., and the show is re-aired on early Thursday morning from 1 to 5 a.m. And I got a call from a listener in Cupertino, California, named Beverly, who would like to give a shout-out to Kevin in Montecito. And Kevin, if you are listening and you'd like to call in, Beverly would like me to give you her phone number. The phone number here is 805-893-2424. We're going to continue with our theme of blues songs featuring non-human animals. Here's Albert Castilla, Let the Big Dog Eat.

Albert Castiglia, spelled C-A-S-T-I-G-L-A, live from his album that came out in 2020 called Wild and Free. The name of the song is Let the Big Dog Eat, right here on Views of the Blues. We have about 20 minutes left if you want to squeeze in a request, 805-893-2424. If you have a request for next Monday when I'll be playing songs appropriate to Labor Day, leave a message at 805-253-3091. We're going back to 1949 to the Mobile Strugglers, Fattening Frogs.

The Mobile Strugglers, Fatten and Frongs from 1949. And here's one more from Amy, for Amy M. in Santa Barbara, Taj Mahal, Honeybee.

The song we're listening to is Leola B. Wilson's Black Biting Bee Blues, recorded in 1926 with Blind Blake, and it's on a compilation that came out 8 years ago called 23 Classic Blues Songs from the 1920s. I'm Sunnyland Steve, and we're going to finish up today's show with one long track by Tab Benoit. Thanks for all the calls today. I will be back from 1 to 5 next Monday afternoon, Labor Day, with songs appropriate to Labor Day. If you have a request for next week, 805-253-3091. Here's Tab Benoit. I smell a rat.

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You're listening to KCSB News, your local community radio news program from the Santa Barbara area. I'm Mavis Hawley. Today is Monday, August 31st, 2026. There will be no headlines tonight. In tonight's newscast, a look at a legal resource available to all UCSB students, the Associated Students Legal Resources Center. Learn how to get involved in free counseling across a range of legal issues. And a rejected proposal for restarting offshore fracking off the Ventura coastline earlier this month could still be accepted in the future.

0: The Associated Students Legal Resource Center is a student initiative helping students respond to legal problems affecting their academic studies or well-being. Student legal advisors are available to help students navigate different categories of legal issues, including tenant disputes, employment, and immigration. I spoke to student legal advisor Jessica Anticone about how students can get involved.
1: I was first curious if you could start by describing what the AS Legal Resource Center gives to students and what your impact is.
2: Sure. So we are the Legal Resource Center, and our office has been around in at least some version of it since about 2000. There's two attorneys, myself and Robin Unander. Robin has been there since approximately 2003. And I started about 3.5 years ago, so I'm new compared to Robin. And we are located in the Pardal Center. We just celebrated 20 years over in Pardal. We're upstairs above the downstairs Pardal part. And we provide legal information and support to UCSB students.
0: Can you explain how you are supporting students? Is it through offering legal information and advice?
2: So we actually do not offer legal advice. We are information only. General counsel for the schools has made it very clear that we cannot advise as attorneys. So we are more of information and support for students, which would be different than you would have in a normal law practice where you are representing somebody. So we do no representation. We help students with a variety of different legal issues that they might be facing. And I kind of jotted down some statistics of what we've been doing over the past year. So about 51% of what we do is going to be dealing with like landlord-tenant issues. And next to that, about 16% is non-traffic tickets and arrests. We get a lot of alcohol-related citations, and it kind of varies throughout the year. But at the beginning of the year, Halloween, you know, formerly Deltopia, we get a lot of minor in possession, public intoxication, things like that. And then we have a kind of smattering of other issues. So there's, you know, people coming in for harassment or employment issues, personal injury, accidents, bicycle versus car, pedestrians, credit issues, some people having, you know, spending too much and going into debt. So it's a very broad areas that we kind of help students with.
1: As a follow-up, are your consultations confidential for these issues?
2: Yes. Yeah, so we are confidential, but like I mentioned previously, that we don't form a attorney-client relationship, so it's not privileged communication. So we do not disclose any information that is told to us in our meetings. We would potentially comply with a proper legal subpoena if someone were to subpoena records, but we haven't actually had to deal with that yet. So in short, it's confidential but not privileged.
0: Are you working alongside the Associated Students Advocate Student General to share legal information with the student body at all?
2: Our office does not deal with conflicts between either student versus student or student and the university. So if there's any kind of conduct issues, sometimes people will come to our office looking for advice when they're facing student conduct proceedings, and we will refer them out to the Office of the Student Advocate for those, because they're essentially the public defender for students on campus. It's a conflict for us to deal with internal conflicts between students and the university.
1: And so I was also curious about your personal background. And so if you could talk a bit about what kind of law you've practiced and what you're continuing to practice
2: Sure.
1: at the current time.
2: So my background,